0: where to source furniture for the apartment Greer and his husband moved into almost 2 years ago.
1: You have to look on their sort of Facebook marketplace, find people willing to drive to a canal and then hire a boat. Oh, it's so funny to be on a boat and ducking under bridges with a sofa.
0: That's the kind of farcical adventure that could have been pulled from the pages of Greer's new book, Villa Coco. The story follows an American in his early 20s, nameless for most of the book, hired as an archivist for a rural Italian country house. But he stumbles his way into a catch-all assistant with a growing list of responsibilities, including harvesting olives, feeding a pen-eating dog, and, oh yeah, some light theft. His employer? A boisterous 92-year-old globe-trotting baronessa, just like Greer's dear friend who brought him to Italy in the first place. But Greer didn't set out to paint a portrait of her.
1: But I did want to get that sense of sort of wildness and mischief that a person, even in their 90s, can take delight in new things, in causing trouble, in finding new adventures, just a curiosity and a will for life to continue.
0: Her way of life was one that the buttoned-up, organized Greer had to wrap his head around when he first took over as director of the residency. He had formulated a structured plan for schedules, for communication, even for gardening.
1: And of course, that was unacceptable.
0: The spontaneity inherent to La Dolce Vita baffled him, as much as it frustrates the main character of Villa Coco.
1: He's not being told anything, and everything's a crisis. It has to be solved in that moment, in a panic, like going to the secondhand stores, and he has to take a road that's too dangerous to drive on. But the baronessa in the back is just having the time of her life because they might die at any moment. If they'd planned ahead, they could have taken the real road, but it's much more fun this way.
0: Greer links that kind of sentiment to Italy's difficult past, its present economic struggles, and a lack of any optimism that dreams may come true.
1: So they focus very much, I think, on this present moment and this pleasure we're having right now, which was a nice change for me because I can have both the American optimism and a switch to, we don't know what horror comes tomorrow, but for sure we have this.
0: For instance, something as pedestrian to a Californian as an artichoke.
1: And then you realize it's special. Let's eat the artichokes because they'll be gone. We won't have them in a few weeks. So let's indulge and then, you know, it'll be fennel soon enough.
0: Celebrating those fleeting indulgences was part of Greer's intention to make Villa Coco what he calls a modern charm novel. That is, a book that doesn't simply offer a mindless escape into another world, but rather helps us find lasting joy in our own.
1: I just felt like, could I write a book that would be an utter delight and would make the reader close it and sort of hold it to their chest and want to stay there for a little while and hope the phone doesn't ping with a message, just for a little while.
0: But of course, the phone will eventually ping and the concrete drilling might continue outside. But the magic in Greer's writing is that no matter what noise or chaos life may throw at you, there's a decent chance that somewhere down the line, it'll become a funny story to tell. Elena Burnett, NPR News.
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3: 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So we're taking a look at the marine weather forecast. The synopsis for the North Gulf Coast, Kodiak Island waters, and Cook Inlet. 1,018 millibar low, 100 nautical miles southeast of Kodiak City, dissipates through Thursday afternoon. A North Pacific low moves north into the Southwest Gulf by Friday morning. Its front moves north across the Gulf through Friday afternoon. For Catchmark Bay tonight, south wind 10 knots, seas 2 feet. Thursday, south wind 10 knots, becoming southwest 15 knots in the afternoon, seas 2 feet. For Cook Inlet, north of Calgary Island tonight, southwest wind 20 knots, seas 5 feet. Thursday, south wind 10 knots, seas 3 feet. For Cook Inlet, Calgary Island, Point Beatty tonight, south wind 20 knots, seas 5 feet. Thursday, south wind 15 knots, seas 5 feet, subsiding to 3 feet in the afternoon. For Shelikof Strait tonight, southwest wind 15 knots, seas 3 feet. Thursday, variable wind 10 knots, seas 2 feet. For Barren Islands East, tonight, southeast wind 15 knots, seas 3 feet. Thursday, variable wind 10 knots, seas 3 feet. For West Barren Islands, including Kamishaka Bay, tonight, southeast wind 15 knots, seas 3 feet. Thursday, south wind 15 knots, seas 3 feet. For Resurrection Bay tonight, south wind 10 knots in the evening, becoming variable less than 10 knots, seas 2 feet. Thursday, variable wind less than 10 knots, becoming south in the afternoon, seas 2 feet. And lastly, for Cape Clear to Girl Point out to 15 nautical miles tonight, variable wind 10 knots, seas 3 feet. Thursday, variable wind 10 knots, seas 3 feet. Thank you and have a good evening.

0: Conflicting reports from Pakistan following airstrikes in neighboring Afghanistan that killed 26 people. Described as terrorists, the Taliban government says the strikes killed at least 13 civilians. Sweta Desai has more.
1: Pakistan's Information Minister Ataullah Tarar said in a post on X that the strikes were in response to a series of militant attacks targeting Pakistani security personnel that included an incident on Tuesday that killed 6 police officers. Tarar said the strikes destroyed a training center and a hideout of militants who belong to a Pakistani offshoot of the Taliban. It's the first major clashes between the two sides since February, when Pakistan declared an open war on Afghanistan. It accuses the Taliban of sheltering militants who have been conducting deadly attacks, mostly against Pakistani security personnel. The Taliban has denied those claims. For NPR News, I'm Shweta Desai.
0: Visa and ChatGPT are collaborating to allow its chatbot to make purchases at any merchant accepting the credit card. OpenAI will provide the tech, and Visa says it will ensure that transactions are secure. The move could help businesses, allowing AI chatbots to shop and handle invoicing, while consumers will be able to shop and complete transactions with more merchants than before. This is NPR News.
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1: This is National Native News. I'm Jill Freitas. Over the past year, the Navajo Nation Council has been investigating what happened to the $24 million in COVID relief allocated for Zenni Home, a failed housing initiative. A week-long public hearing on the matter got off to a slow start Monday when subpoenaed witnesses failed to show up on the advice of the tribe's Justice Department. KJZZ's Gabriel Pietrasio reports.
2: Those witnesses included Navajo President Boo Nigrin, but the tribe's DOJ sent a same-day memo advising all government employees to not attend or testify.
3: The Department of Justice is not here to hinder the process.
2: Acting Deputy Attorney General Joanne Jane says the best way to do so is in executive session.
3: We can advise you as to what can be disclosed and what cannot be disclosed.
2: Budget and Finance Committee Vice Chair Carl Slater questions whether the DOJ is operating in good faith.
4: It's very difficult to ascertain between the politically appointed leadership of the department what the position of the department is with respect to quash this whole endeavor.
2: Meanwhile, President Nigrin himself has filed several motions to stay the public proceedings. For National Native News, I'm Gabriel Pietrasio.
1: If you've spent time in Ketchikan, Alaska, you've likely seen the work of Israel Shotridge. The Tlingit master carver passed away in Washington State in April at the age of 75. Israel is being remembered for his artistry, gentleness, and love of family. KRBD's Hunter Morrison spoke with two of Israel's loved ones about his life and legacy and has this story.
5: The song is Kinsada, or the bear that is standing up. That's also Israel's Tlingit name. He was a member of the Tongass tribe's bear clan and son of Esther Shea. She wrote the song and is singing it here in this recording. Born Howard Jackson in 1951, Israel was raised in Ketchikan and later changed his name. Israel's passion was for the arts. Willard Jackson, his older brother, says Israel liked to draw at a young age.
6: Creativity for him came easy.
5: After going to college in Seattle, Israel returned to Ketchikan and eventually began carving. His first major project was to carve a replica of the 55-foot Chief Johnson totem pole. It was the first pole in over 50 years to be carved and raised in Ketchikan, and still stands downtown today. Israel also met his wife, Sue, around that time.
7: He was friendly to everybody, and I just fell in love with him.
5: In addition to his totem work, in the 1990s, Israel and Sue moved to Washington State, where they opened their shop, the Shotridge Collection. But art wasn't Israel's only passion. He had a love for music and was also a family man who loved spending time with his children and grandchildren. Sue says this, his art and cultural preservation, will be Israel's lasting legacy.
7: He was the humblest and most modest artist that I ever knew.
5: Willard says Israel's carvings and legacy can be found all around the globe.
6: Every time I see it, I know it's his.
5: Sue plans to return Israel's ashes to Southeast Alaska next year for a canoe journey from Wrangell to Ketchikan. She says Israel wanted to do that, but never had the chance when he was alive. Reporting from the traditional first land of the Tongass Tlingit people, in Ketchikan, I'm Hunter Morrison.
1: And I'm Jill Freitas.
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14: Today is Wednesday, June 10th, 2026. I'm Simon Lopez with KBBI's Evening News. The U.S. Army Corps of Engineers is accepting public comment through June 22nd on a draft feasibility report for a Homer Harbor expansion. Homer Harbor Master Matt Clark says the harbor reaches capacity during peak summer season with around 900 vessels in the small boat harbor and major dock facilities occupied nearly 24 hours a day. The tentatively selected plan, called Alternative 2, would add a 37-acre basin to the north of the existing harbor to address overcrowding and reduce rafting among large vessels at System 5 float. City Special Projects and Communications Coordinator Jenny Carroll recommends navigating the study by starting with the executive summary before moving to sections of personal interest. Port Director Brian Hawkins adds the PDF version has a word search function for finding specific topics quickly. Comments can be submitted by email or mail. Carroll says the Corps press release at homerharborexpansion.com has the full instructions. Hard copies of the report are available at Homer Public Library, the City Clerk's Office, and the Port and Harbor Offices. Hawkins says after the comment period closes, the study goes through additional internal reviews before a chief's report, expected in March 2027, makes a final recommendation to Congress on whether to authorize the project. And in other news, the minimum wage in Alaska will jump to $14 on July 1st. The increase comes after voters passed ballot Measure 1 in 2024 to gradually raise the state's minimum wage. The measure increases the hourly minimum wage in the state from $13 to $14. Next July, it'll rise to $15. The minimum wage will increase with inflation starting in 2028. The measure also ensures all workers accrue paid sick leave based on the size of the employer. Businesses with more than 15 employees are required to allow workers to accrue and use up to 56 hours of paid sick leave annually, with those with fewer than 15 workers must allow up to 40 hours. The measure passed with nearly 58% of voters in support. When it passed, minimum wage workers in the state were making $11.73 per hour. Several other states and cities are also increasing their minimum wages on July 1st, including Oregon, Washington, D.C., and Chicago. Even with the bump, Alaska has the lowest minimum wage across all West Coast states. Last up, every 2 years, Indigenous people from across Southeast Alaska and around the world gather in Juneau for celebration. This year, as campaign season heats up, the multi-day cultural and dance festival counted some political candidates among its attendees. Alaska Public Media's Eric Stone sat down with a few and has this report.
15: Celebration is not your typical summer campaign event. No booths with campaign signs, not a ton of politicking, but it still drew its share of candidates this year. Former State Senator Click Bishop, now a candidate for governor, says he's been coming to Celebration for nearly two decades.
16: It's living history. They haven't lost their culture, and you can see it generation upon generation.
15: Bishop has spent much of his career in state government, much of it right here in Juneau, 6 years as the state's labor commissioner and 12 years as a state senator representing an immense swath of interior Alaska. In a few ways, Bishop defies pigeonholing. He's running as a Republican. He says he's been with the GOP since he first registered to vote in Manly Hot Springs in 1974. But Bishop says his party doesn't define him.
16: I'm an Alaskan first and a Republican second. I've always been that way. I launched my first campaign that way. I couldn't carry the late Senator Ted Stevens' lunchbox, but I align myself with his philosophy, to hell with politics, just do what's right for Alaska.
15: That sentiment is evident in some of his policy positions. He boasts deep support from organized labor groups, typically a Democratic constituency, and says he's a big fan of the Alaska Marine Highway System. Bishop also says he's a fiscal conservative who would like to expand drilling, mining, and oil refining in an effort to drive down prices and expand green energy, like hydroelectricity. Bishop even picked a registered nonpartisan, Nana Regional Corporation board member Greta Shirk, as his running mate. She's an Upiak woman who ran for state house as a Democrat in 2012. But is he here at Celebration to court the Native vote? Bishop says he won't be pigeonholed there either.
16: I don't pander for anybody's vote.
15: Another candidate for governor, former Democratic State Senator Tom Begich, also says he didn't come to Celebration to campaign, but he's a little more willing to talk about his explicit outreach to the indigenous community alongside running mate Julia Nilica.
17: Both myself and Julia have experienced, you know, a lot of interaction with our Alaska Native community over our careers. So being here is like coming home. And for us, when you come home, you don't grandstand, you listen.
15: Of course, there's at least a little campaigning, chatting with voters about his top issues like boosting education funding, cutting tax credits for oil companies, and, like Bishop, lowering energy prices.
17: I'm talking about moving towards affordable energy, renewable energy, and finding ways to do that so that we can make Alaska affordable again, from the village level all the way to the urban level. And more importantly, a fiscal plan to pay for it.
15: Begich and Bishop are just two of the 18 candidates seeking one of the four spots on the November ballot for governor. For U.S. House candidate Bill Hill, a commercial fisherman running as an independent, the stakes are a little different. Hill is proud of his Athabascan heritage. Hill says it's his first time at Celebration. Usually this time of year, he says he's getting ready for commercial fishing season in the Bristol Bay community of Naknek. And like Begich and Bishop, he's also talking about high energy prices.
18: Our spring fuel barge showed up. And immediately the gas prices jumped up to over $9 a gallon. And, you know, that seems like a lot. But if you look at a little further out into different places in Bush Alaska, it's even more.
15: It's a crowded field of challengers for Republican Congressman Nick Begich III. And Hill, running as an independent, says he's hoping to consolidate the anti-incumbent vote in a field that also includes well-funded Democrat Matt Schultz.
18: We are the campaign that can have the that can represent very well the coastal fishing communities, the Alaska Native communities, and the Alaska Native organizations. So we can build the coalition that can defeat the incumbent. And that's where our campaign is focused.
15: Whether those efforts will pay off remains to be seen. Alaskans head to the primary August 18th. Reporting in Juneau, I'm Eric Stone.
14: 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Tonight's newscast included stories from Alaska Public Media's Ava White and Eric Stone. 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Coming up this summer, Concert on the Lawn is on Saturday, July 11th from noon to 7 p.m. at Karen Hornaday Park. Come celebrate KBBI and our community with live music from local favorites like the Spit City Slickers, English Bay Band, and the KP Brass Band. There's also still time for vendors to apply for Concert on the Lawn, and we're looking for volunteers to help with the event. Volunteers get free admission to the concert. 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Tonight in Homer, mostly clear skies with a low around 45 degrees, southwest wind 5 to 10 miles per hour, becoming east after midnight, and Thursday sunny skies with a high near 60. East wind 5 to 10 miles per hour, becoming west in the afternoon. And for Seward tonight, isolated showers before 10 p.m., mostly cloudy skies and a low around 43 degrees, with south wind to around 5 miles per hour, becoming calm after midnight. Thanks for listening. Good evening.
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20: Tamai, welcome to the Suchtstun Word of the Week. Konkuta Suchbeani Ulochbet Suchtstun. Suchtstun is the language of the Suchbek people. Kwa unachoni Suchtstun litnauk ngachbet. Here is the Suchtstun word we are learning.
21: Lamp, lampak. Lamp, lampak. Yoni kut halampam kutmuk. Yvonne found an oil lamp on the beach. Lamp, lampak.
20: Koyana ilaghluta Suchtstun litnauchaluzi. Thank you all for joining us and learning the Suchtstun word of the week. Don't forget it.
22: Redemption is not just some easy destination. It's a journey. I've made mistakes in my life that I continue to learn from. I'm still far from perfect.
23: A look at some of the key primary election results this week, including the Senate race in Maine.
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23: I'm Elsa Chang.
24: And I'm Mary Louise Kelly. Bill Gates testifies before lawmakers about his relationship with Jeffrey Epstein.
25: I hope my testimony is helpful to the important work of the committee to find justice for the victims.
23: Also, a federal judge in California has stopped the Trump administration from getting the medical records of trans youth, at least for now.
24: And at a refugee camp in Malawi, yoga has become quite popular.
26: For some people, they said, wow, we want to be flexible. Some, they said, wow, we want to feel the recovery from the trauma that we have.
23: Those stories and more after the summary of the day's news.
27: Live from NPR News in Washington, I'm Ryland Barton. U.S. Central Command has begun another round of strikes on Iran. NPR's Quill Lawrence reports back and forth violence threatens to undermine a ceasefire and hope for a negotiated peace.
28: Iran's drone attack that downed a U.S. Apache helicopter this week has set in motion the most sustained hostilities since a shaky ceasefire took hold in April. Central Command launched what it called proportional response to unjustified Iranian aggression. Iran struck back at U.S. bases in the Gulf. And now CENTCOM says it has launched additional, quote, self-defense strikes in response to Iran's unwarranted and continued aggression. President Trump told Fox News that the next round of attacks might take out power plants and bridges, though targeting civilian infrastructure could constitute a war crime. Quill Lawrence, NPR News.
27: House lawmakers grilled Microsoft co-founder Bill Gates for more than 4 hours today about his years-long relationship with convicted sex offender Jeffrey Epstein. The appearance was part of the Republican-led House Oversight Committee's investigation into the disgraced financier. NPR's Ava Berger has more.
29: Bill Gates told lawmakers he never witnessed or knew about any of Epstein's crimes. Before the closed-door interview, he stopped and told reporters he was appearing voluntarily.
25: I hope my testimony is helpful to the work, important work of the committee to find justice for the victims.
29: In an opening statement, Gates said he met with Epstein on various occasions from 2011 to 2014 because he believed Epstein could help connect him with potential donors for his foundation. Gates also admitted to affairs and said Epstein used that information to pressure Gates to, quote, re-engage with him. Ava Berger, NPR News.
27: President Trump signed a bill into law giving $70 billion to ICE and the Border Patrol today, enough to fund the agencies through the end of his term. It ends a nearly 6 month fight over Department of Homeland Security funding that began with shooting deaths of two U.S. citizens during Trump's immigration crackdown in Minneapolis. In Southern California, the FBI and the Environmental Protection Agency executed a search warrant today at an aerospace plant in Garden Grove. The investigation follows a major chemical scare last month that forced some 50,000 nearby residents to flee their homes, as Jill Replegal reports.
30: For several days over Memorial Day weekend, firefighters warned that a tank holding several thousand gallons of a toxic chemical known as MMA was in danger of exploding, with a potential blast zone that included surrounding neighborhoods. The chemical eventually stabilized. Here's First Assistant U.S. Attorney Bill Asaley.
31: Obviously, this was a huge case that had a big impact on the community. So we want the public to be assured that We're going to take this seriously.
30: He says the EPA and other federal agencies are looking into whether the company, GKN Aerospace, failed to take precautions to prevent the scare. For NPR News, I'm Jill Replogle in Garden Grove.
27: U.S. stocks fell today. The Nasdaq slid nearly 2%. This is NPR News. The Trump administration is urging a federal court to reject an attempt to block this weekend's UFC fight on the South Lawn on the White House, arguing that the event is too close to make any changes. Two Virginia residents sued, arguing that environmental review and congressional approval weren't followed. A coalition of tribal conservation and environmental groups has filed a lawsuit challenging a federal land exchange that would transfer more than 700 acres of a South Texas wildlife refuge to SpaceX. Texas Public Radio's Corey Cook reports.
0: The lawsuit, filed against the U.S. Fish and Wildlife Service, seeks to block the transfer of 715 acres of the Lower Rio Grande Valley National Wildlife Refuge to SpaceX for 683 acres of land the company owns. Plaintiffs argue the exchange violates federal laws requiring wildlife refuge land swaps to provide net conservation benefits. Laken Jordahl is with the Center for Biological Diversity, one of the groups filing the lawsuit.
1: From the beginning, SpaceX has been a terrible neighbor to this wildlife refuge. And over the years, they have actually degraded the ecological value of this refuge land.
0: SpaceX, which did not immediately respond to a request for comment, has expanded rapidly in the area since selecting Boca Chica as a launch site in 2014. I'm Corey Cook in San Antonio.
27: Scientists have discovered marine life thriving on a millions-year-old whale graveyard. Researchers used a submersible to explore the remains in the southeastern Indian Ocean and found bones dating back 5.3 million years. The researchers say several factors help preserve the bones, including their high density. This is NPR News.
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24: On a Wednesday, it's All Things Considered from NPR News. I'm Mary Louise Kelly in Washington.
4: And I'm Elsa Chang in Culver City, California. Voters in Nevada, South Carolina, North Dakota, and Maine made their primary choices yesterday. That includes the high-profile Democratic Senate primary in Maine, where embattled oyster farmer Graham Plattner easily clinched the nomination. And President Trump's influence on the Republican Party continued to be on display. Joining us now with an update is NPR's Stephen Fowler. Hi, Stephen.
5: Hey there.
4: Hey. Okay, let's start with the Maine Senate primary. What does Plattner's victory, you think, say about the overall state of the Democratic Party? Like, how much can we actually glean?
5: I mean, it's not as much as what some Democrats and Republicans may want you to think.
4: Okay.
5: I mean, the seat is a must-win for both parties in their quest to control the Senate chamber after the midterms. And that zero-sum nature means there's perhaps a more forgiving lens that voters in Maine have for the myriad controversies around Plattner that have come up. Here's Plattner speaking last night at his victory party.
22: Redemption is not just some simple or easy destination. It's a journey. I've made mistakes in my life, mistakes that I regret, that I live with, and that I continue to learn from. And I'm still far from perfect.
5: I think he's banking on the stakes of the race and is using some of the backlash that the campaign faces as fodder for his sort of outsider-y, populist, anti-status quo messaging.
4: I mean, Maine is unique in the sense that the Senate seat is held by a Republican, has for many years, in an otherwise pretty Democratic-leaning state, right? Like, but how much can we connect that with what's happening in other states, you think?
5: you can't really extrapolate the views of the Democratic primary voters in Maine to the purple states like Georgia, North Carolina, Michigan, or even some of the party's stretch states for the Senate like Texas, Iowa, Ohio. And since Plattner didn't face any actual challenger by the time Election Day rolled around, there's not really much to say about what flavor of Democrats are more successful either. So I would not read very much into this particular result in this particular moment. However, looking ahead to November, there was a surge of Democratic primary turnout, about 25% higher than the last primary to take on Susan Collins, which also happened in a presidential election year. So it's safe to say that Democrats do have enthusiasm.
6: Yeah, well, about that enthusiasm, I mean, we've seen more Democrats show up to vote in these primaries so far this year, especially in places that are not heavily Democratic, right? What did that look like yesterday exactly?
5: Let's look at South Carolina. It's a southern state where Republicans actually blocked a Trump-backed push for redistricting this year out of concerns, among other things, that it would juice Democratic turnout in a pretty Democratic-friendly year. They were right. Democrats literally doubled their turnout from the 2022 midterm primaries, and there was record early voting. You had similar turnout dynamics in Nevada, which has some of the most competitive governor and House races this fall as well.
6: Right. Okay. And there's been a lot of talk about President Trump and the power of his endorsements in Republican primaries. How did Trump's involvement play out in some of these states?
5: Well, Trump made a last-minute endorsement of South Carolina's lieutenant governor, who barely finished ahead of the state's attorney general. That goes to a runoff. It's also notable because Trump made a similar last-minute endorsement in Iowa's Republican primary last week, and his choice there lost. And looking ahead, we're also waiting to see who, if any, gets the Trump endorsement in a key Senate runoff in Georgia next Tuesday.
6: That is NPR's Stephen Fowler. Thank you, Stephen.
5: Thank you.
24: Families of transgender youth in California learned this week their private medical records will not be sent to the Trump administration for now. NPR's Selena Simmons-Duffin spoke to one of the families.
7: For nearly a year, the Department of Justice has served hospitals with subpoenas seeking detailed patient files of transgender youth, personnel files for providers, and more. Attorneys for the government haven't articulated exactly what's being investigated, but they have pointed to the stated goal of President Trump to end gender-affirming care for youth. At first, they used administrative subpoenas. Many of those were quashed in court. Now they've moved to criminal subpoenas.
8: They're literally seeking exactly the same things, same private information. Nothing has changed.
7: That's Shannon Minter with the National Center for LGBTQ Rights, which has brought many of the lawsuits fighting these subpoenas.
8: It is pure harassment. It's just an effort to frighten people, to intimidate doctors out of providing the care, and to frighten parents and make them afraid that the federal government is going to seek them out, identify them, and harm their families.
7: This week, Minter and families in California notched a win. A group of six families who received care at Stanford's Children's Hospital sued to prevent the hospital from sending any of their medical files to the Department of Justice. Right before a deadline for the hospital to send those files, a federal judge in Northern California granted a request to put it on hold temporarily for the whole state. Arnie Johnson is the parent of a trans teen in the Bay Area. He says even if the win is temporary, it's still a relief for parents like him.
9: This is like being in a stormy ocean right now. Like you're floating on a raft, and each individual wave is terrifying, but we also know we have a really long journey to survive.
7: He says he's thankful for the families that brought the case and the attorneys representing them.
9: It's impressive and very noble in a time when people are compromising and turning their backs on our families. You know, it just really means a lot to folks to see how hard people are working to fight for our kids.
7: The Department of Justice did not respond to NPR's request for comment about this case. Also this week, a federal judge in Maryland heard a case to certify a class of families of transgender youth across the country in the fight against the administrative subpoenas. Minter is an attorney in that case as well.
8: There are many families who are now protected, but there's also many who are not yet protected, and that is a big problem.
7: So far, these many legal challenges have been quite effective.
8: We don't have any reason to believe that any hospitals have turned over records yet, but I mean, there would be no way to know that for certain.
7: Craig Conneth is a health law professor at the University of Virginia. He notes the government's moves to get private medical records here are unprecedented and could have effects far beyond transgender youth.
10: It's not just search and seizure of medical records. It's the ability of the government to come after you, hoping that they'll be able to catch you out in something that they will attach a label to afterwards because they don't like the group that you belong to or the group that you're trying to assist.
7: That's why he says if the government succeeds in these efforts, the implications are vast. Selena Simmons-Duffin, NPR News.
6: For Donatien Fundi, one of the 60,000 refugees at the Zuleika refugee camp in Malawi, learning yoga was a path towards healing. The camp was founded in 1994 amid the Rwandan genocide and is now home to refugees fleeing conflicts throughout Central and Eastern Africa. Fundi wanted to introduce yoga to others, but he needed his own teacher to do so. The one he found, Daniel Max, lives in Boston, but together they have brought yoga to the camp and are changing lives.
26: I was introduced to yoga by the therapist at that time with the purpose of rehabilitation and recovery from the past trauma that I had. The first ever practice that I was introduced to was the Pranopono prayer, Ho'oponopono. This is like affirmation. I'm sorry, please forgive me. I'm sorry, please forgive me. And the instructor could also tell me, like, to let it go, the stress, let it go, all the past that I've went, and I need to live in the past to prepare the future. And this is how I came to understand that, wow, my mind changed completely. And even though I started to do this movement, I always had missing some formal training to help me. And this is how I came in touch with the JP Center Yoga.
11: He reached out when we were still doing hybrid teacher training. And I said, okay, well, why don't we just start working one-on-one? You know, teach me a class, I'll teach you a class. And then he brought on a couple of other people, and it just grew from there.
12: And lift your shoulders off your neck and onto your back.
11: And I think part of it was that he's been teaching for a few years already, but he was really the only person in the camp who was doing all of this work. And so as people became more interested and as we got more organized, we were able to travel there and really engage.
26: For some people, they said, wow, we want to be flexible. Some, they said, wow, we want to feel the recovery from the trauma that we have. Most of the people, once they join the class, their experience is always like, wow, I can tell you how beautiful it is. And currently, we operate a community yoga studio, and it's always full of people. So whatever we always do is try to create so that anyone can fit in, and also trying to split multiple classes. We have children special classes, we have teenagers classes, we also have adult classes, and we also operate a school outreach program. So for the little kids, we try to teach them through play. For instance, the poses, they are adjusted. For example, the goddess pose, we call it robot.
13: I am a robot.
14: I am a robot.
13: I am a robot.
26: Because it looks like a robot, and we make the children understand this is robot pose. So also the other poses, like instead of teaching them down-facing dog, we just mention it, let's bark like a dog and this pose like a dog. Everyone around the world should know that there are people worldwide who are practicing yoga. But here in the camp, it is a tool to help people finding another life. So here in the camp, it is more than a luxury, and it's the only medicine that helps people to recover from the trauma, to find another life, and also empowerment, and also personal growth. They need also to find a way for them to grow and to succeed in this life as human beings, not just as refugees.

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1: This is Bird Note. What a comfort it would be to legions of birders if every bird song were as easy to recognize and remember as that of the olive-sided flycatcher. Take a walk in the mountains of the north or west in summer, and you're likely to hear the olive-sided flycatcher's blithely whistled three-note song. Bird ID guides have tried to capture its pattern and quality with such catchphrases as "quick three beers" or "what peeves you?" The bird's behavior also makes it easy to get to know. It perches conspicuously, bolt upright, high in the tops of dead trees. Then it sallies out to snatch flying insects. The olive-sided flycatcher is gray, with a peaked crown and dark vest, and it stands about 8 inches tall. And though it favors the edges of mountain forests, this migratory flycatcher also nests in small numbers in greenbelts and parks. It was once a common breeder in western forests, but the bird's numbers have declined in recent decades. The reasons are unclear, but loss of trees where it winters, some 4,000 miles away in South America, may be a leading cause. Do you drink coffee? You can help olive-sided flycatchers when you choose to drink shade-grown coffee. For Bird Note, I'm Mary McCann. Bird Note's newsletter delivers the wonder and joy of birds directly to your inbox. Sign up at birdnote.org to get a weekly preview of our shows, stories, photos, and more.
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1: The World Cup is taking place across Mexico, the United States, and Canada. Mexico City's historic Estadio Azteca is hosting the opening match. More than 87,000 fans will watch Mexico and South Africa square off there, and the queen of Latin music, Shakira, is slated to perform. That story from La Ciudad de Mexico tomorrow on Morning Edition from NPR.

0: It's All Things Considered from NPR News. I'm Elsa Chang.
1: And I'm Mary Louise Kelly. On this World Cup Eve, we ask a former U.S. head coach about pressure on the players.
2: I think this team can go the farthest any team has ever gone. But I don't think if they fail that soccer is going to go away in the United States.
0: First, this news.
3: Live from NPR News in Culver City, California, I'm Duane Brown. Federal workers are being notified that they could soon be reclassified as at-will employees, making it easier to fire them. From WAMU, Jenny Abamu reports this comes after the president signed an order stripping protections from thousands of federal workers.
4: This month, federal workers started getting emails about a new job classification called Schedule Policy / Career. According to multiple employees at the National Institutes of Health in Maryland, all of whom requested anonymity because they feared retribution. One message reviewed by WAMU that went out to employees at the Department of Health and Human Services said notices about classification changes would be sent throughout the week. The classification change means the employee is at will and stripped of long-standing civil service protections. This follows a June 3rd executive order from President Trump. Federal unions are fighting the order in court. Employees say they're still waiting to learn how many federal workers are affected. For NPR News, I'm Jenny Abamu in Bethesda.
3: Some encouraging news today for U.S. automakers as an aluminum supplier is restarting production after 9 months of downtime. The Novelis plant supplies aluminum to Ford and other manufacturers, but a fire took it out of commission. Here's NPR's Camila Domonoske.
5: Novelis is the world's largest recycler of aluminum and the largest domestic supplier for U.S. auto plants. Last year, a crucial facility in New York caught fire twice. That put U.S. automakers in a tough spot, especially since President Trump has imposed tariffs on imported aluminum. Ford was particularly hard hit. The best-selling F-150 pickup has an aluminum body, and losing its key supplier cost Ford up to $2 billion. Tariffs on raw materials like aluminum are among multiple factors pushing up costs for automakers and, by extension, car buyers. Camila Domonoske, NPR News.
3: You are listening to NPR. OpenAI says Chinese-linked accounts use ChatGPT to fan online criticism of data centers here in the U.S. NPR's Shannon Bond with that story.
6: OpenAI says the accounts were likely run by a private Chinese tech company working for provincial government clients in China. Posing as Americans on social media, they posted AI-generated comments and images highlighting electricity costs associated with data centers. OpenAI's lead investigator, Ben Nimmo, says the campaign followed a familiar playbook.
7: This looks like a classic example of a foreign influence operation jumping onto the bandwagon of a genuine and pre-existing domestic debate and trying to manipulate it by using fake accounts posing as Americans.
6: OpenAI says the social media posts didn't get much traction, and it has banned the accounts from using ChatGPT. Shannon Bond, NPR News.
3: Court-appointed overseers have banned five law firms from handling any more NFL concussion-related injury cases involving a billion-dollar-plus settlement fund. Those law firms made millions by steering former players toward doctors willing to give them a Parkinson's diagnosis, whether they exhibited symptoms or not. The firms represented nearly 100 former players who sought payouts from the settlement for Parkinson's disease, with dozens of cases approved, totaling $95 million. Another big sell-off on Wall Street today. 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
0: This is All Things Considered from NPR News. I'm Elsa Chang in Culver City, California.
1: And I'm Mary Louise Kelly in Washington. The name Bill Gates appears hundreds of times in the Epstein files. There are photos of the Microsoft co-founder with convicted sex offender Jeffrey Epstein. So the Republican-led House Oversight Committee brought Bill Gates in for questioning today as part of their ongoing investigation into Epstein. NPR's Ava Burke was on Capitol Hill today. She is here now. Hey, Ava.
11: Hi, Mary Louise.
1: What did we learn from Bill Gates today?
11: Well, the interview was behind closed doors, so we don't know exactly what Gates said until a transcript is released in the coming days. Mm-hmm. But he did stop and talk to reporters this morning when he arrived on Capitol Hill. He actually almost seemed relaxed, Mary Louise. He had his hands in his pockets as he walked around, but there was chaos around him. I mean, he was surrounded by police officers and his lawyers.
12: I'm glad to be here voluntarily to testify, to help with the committee's work. I hope my testimony is helpful to the important work of the committee to find justice for the victims. Thank you.
11: We also got more information because Gates released the text of his opening statement this morning. In it, he said he never witnessed or knew about any of Epstein's crimes. And lawmakers say Gates is not accused of any wrongdoing related to his association with Epstein.
1: Say more about the text that he released from that opening statement. What stood out from it to you?
11: Yeah, so the big takeaway from this opening statement to me was how much he said his association with Epstein revolved around money. Gates said he was introduced to Epstein in 2011 to be connected with more donors for his foundation. Remember, the Gates Foundation has given billions of dollars to support global health initiatives.
1: Right.
11: In the statement, Gates said that he knew Epstein had faced legal issues, but Gates said he didn't understand the extent of Epstein's crime. To be clear, in 2008, Epstein pleaded guilty for soliciting prostitution and procuring a minor for prostitution. Gates said he continued to meet with Epstein until 2014. At that point, he realized the discussions with Epstein were a, quote, dead end for raising money.
1: Okay, so I mentioned you were up prowling the halls on the Hill today. You were also trying to get lawmakers to tell you what Bill Gates told them. What'd they say?
11: So Melanie Stansberry, she's a Democrat from New Mexico, she said that she directly asked Gates why he continued to associate with Epstein even though he was a registered sex offender. And Gates responded, money, Stansberry said. Here she is.
13: He admitted that he knew of Mr. Epstein's reputation. He admitted that he knew that he had been convicted of sexual crimes. But ultimately, in his words, he viewed this narrow relationship as being an acceptable means to access wealthy donors.
11: And in his opening statement, Gates admitted that he had affairs during his marriage. And he said Epstein used information about his infidelity to try to pressure him to, quote, re-engage with him. Gates said Epstein wasn't successful at that. But lawmakers talked about this idea of Epstein blackmailing powerful people and how that was a theme that they've seen before. Here's what Representative Tim Burchett of Tennessee said.
14: There were some questions that alluded to some blackmail type things, what was going on there. And it's pretty clear to me, though, that Epstein was a friend collector. You know, he just liked to have people around him that were big deal.
11: A big deal. And Burchett also said that Gates was very, quote, well-coached in his replies, and he didn't expect to get too much information from the session today.
1: Ava, we've just got about 30 seconds. Who does the committee want to hear from next?
11: Yeah, so we know that they're going to have former Barclays CEO Jess Staley and billionaire investor Leon Black scheduled for this summer.
1: All right. NPR's Ava Burger sharing some of her reporting with us. Thank you, Ava.
11: Thank you, Mary Louise.
0: When you need medical care instead of a doctor, you might see an advanced practice registered nurse known as an APRN. They are highly trained nurses, often with master's or doctoral degrees, and they're qualified to diagnose illnesses and provide primary care. As healthcare worker shortages continue nationwide, the number of APRNs is expected to grow. But in some places, strict regulations are pushing APRNs to practice in neighboring states, limiting healthcare access, especially in rural communities. Najiva Farhat with member station KBIA reports.
15: According to the American Association of Nurse Practitioners, there are about 450,000 advanced practice registered nurses across the country. Brandon Forrester is one of them.
16: I became a nurse practitioner in 2011, so roughly 15 years ago now.
15: He's driving to his clinic in Columbus, Kansas. Forrester runs Midwest Medcon, a disability evaluation service for veterans. He started the business in Southwest Missouri in 2020. Today, the company operates in five states and serves roughly 4,300 veterans each year. Inside the clinic, there's a small waiting room.
17: Usually, a large percent of our exams are orthopedic in nature, so backs, knees, joints, hips, that sort of thing.
15: He opened the Kansas clinic the same year the state granted APRNs full practice authority, allowing them to work independently. But next door in Missouri, there are restrictions. APRNs must work under collaborative agreements with physicians. Doctors have to be within 75 miles of the clinic and regularly review charts and prescriptions.
17: Every time we were going to open another clinic, we would not only have to recruit more staff, but then we have to go find another collaborative physician.
15: Forrester says those agreements cost his business about $26,000 in Missouri in 2025 alone. He decided not to add more clinics in Missouri and says states with fewer restrictions are simply easier places to expand.
17: It removes an enormous barrier between the nurse practitioner and the veteran who's needing the service. I don't have to bring this third party into the relationship that I have to find and convince them to work with us and then pay them.
15: According to the Missouri State Board of Nursing, the state has about 16,000 APRNs. Roughly half work in hospitals or urban areas, where physician oversight is easier to manage. Jacob Scott is the Director of Legislative Affairs for the Missouri State Medical Association, which represents physicians across the state. He says the restrictions are meant to help ensure quality patient care.
18: We believe in a collaborative model where physicians are the one quarterbacking the care, but we certainly see tremendous value in APRNs and everybody in the healthcare team to provide good patient care.
15: But the nurse practitioner groups argue the restrictions hit rural areas the hardest, where healthcare shortages are already severe. A 2022 Missouri Nursing Workforce report found about 7% of APRNs leave the state to practice elsewhere. Valerie Fuller, president of the American Association of Nurse Practitioners, says it's common for APRNs to leave states with stricter rules for states with full practice authority. She says that's how states like New Mexico, Arizona, and Nevada saw their APRN workforce grow.
19: We know that there are many underserved communities across Missouri, and when you tether people like that, it prevents expansion into those underserved communities.
15: A bill proposed in Missouri's legislature this year could have paved the way for APRNs to transition to full practice authority, but the bill was struck down. Fuller says states like Missouri also risk losing future talent as new nurse practitioner graduates prefer states where they can practice independently. For NPR News, I'm Najifa Farhat in Columbia, Missouri.

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1: This week marked the start of the federal arson trial for the man who's accused of starting what ultimately became the Palisades Fire in January 2025. That fire killed 12 people and destroyed almost 7,000 structures here in Los Angeles. Steve Futterman was in court today for opening statements. He joins us now from outside the federal courthouse in downtown L.A. Hi, Steve.
2: Great to be with you, Elsa.
1: Great to have you. I mean, I feel like these fires were just yesterday. Like, my memories are still so vivid of how scary this all was. Can you just take everyone else back to what happened last year?
2: Well, this all took place in January of last year. The Palisades Fire turned out to be one of the most destructive fires in California history. It was one of two major fires at the time. The Eaton Fire in the Altadena area was the other. Both were fueled by dry conditions and those Santa Ana winds. And just to give you a sense of where this destructive Palisades Fire took place, Pacific Palisades, it's a beautiful neighborhood above the Pacific Ocean with majestic views. It's a really desirable place to live, lots of expensive houses, and of course, scores of those homes were damaged and destroyed.
1: So devastating. Okay, so both the defense and the prosecution made opening statements today. Let's start with what did prosecutors say?
2: Well, it's a bit complicated. Defendant Jonathan Rinderknecht has pleaded not guilty, but prosecutors say he intentionally started a fire just after midnight on January 1st. Firefighters were able to put out the flames, but they continued to burn underground. And 6 days later, on January 7th, it resurfaced as the Palisades Fire. The chief prosecutor, Mark Williams, tried to portray Rinderknecht as angry, agitated, alone with no real friends, upset with the world. He said the defendant had been working on New Year's Eve as an Uber driver and was upset that he had not been invited to any parties. He suggested that Rinderknecht was obsessed with fires, that he had been listening to a French rap song featuring a person singing about lighting things on fire and of despair. Shortly after the start of the fire on January 1st, Rinderknecht asked ChatGPT if you could be at fault if a fire is lit because of your cigarettes. And finally, jurors were shown cell phone location data and some security camera pictures placing Rinderknecht in the exact area where the January 1st fire started. The prosecution told jurors he was the only person there at the time.
1: Okay, and how did the defense lay out their side of the case?
2: Well, defense attorney Steve Haney, basic contention is that the January 1st fire was not started by Rinderknecht. It was started by errant New Year's Eve fireworks. Haney says the initial analysis by fire experts agreed with that. Of course, it later changed, but Haney says the first analysis was right. He made it very clear from the start that he agrees with the prosecution that Rinderknecht was in the area where the fire was set, but he says there was an innocent reason for that, to simply see the fireworks. He also pointed to a 911 call that Rinderknecht made minutes after the fire began. The prosecution claims that was the defendant trying to set up an alibi. Haney says that's the voice of a man trying to stop a fire. And the defense also raised questions about how law enforcement maintained the area around the January 1st fire immediately afterwards.
1: Okay, so what comes next? Give us a preview. What can we expect to hear?
2: Yeah, the trial is expected to last 2 to 3 weeks. Witnesses will include members of the fire department, forensic specialists, and if found guilty, Rinderknecht faces up to 45 years in prison.
1: That is Steve Futterman in Los Angeles. Thank you so much, Steve.
2: Thank you, Elsa.

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1: Today is Wednesday, June 10th, 2026. I'm Simon Lopez with KBBI's Evening News. The U.S. Army Corps of Engineers is accepting public comment through June 22nd on a draft feasibility report for a Homer Harbor expansion. Homer Harbor Master Matt Clark says the harbor reaches capacity during peak summer season with around 900 vessels in the small boat harbor and major dock facilities occupied nearly 24 hours a day. The tentatively selected plan, called Alternative 2, would add a 37-acre basin to the north of the existing harbor to address overcrowding and reduce rafting among large vessels at System 5 float. City Special Projects and Communications Coordinator Jenny Carroll recommends navigating the study by starting with the executive summary before moving to sections of personal interest. Port Director Brian Hawkins adds the PDF version has a word search function for finding specific topics quickly. Comments can be submitted by email or mail. Carroll says the core press release at homerharborexpansion.com has the full instructions. Hard copies of the report are available at Homer Public Library, the City Clerk's Office, and the Port and Harbor Offices. Hawkins says after the comment period closes, the study goes through additional internal reviews before a Chief's report, expected in March 2027, makes a final recommendation to Congress on whether to authorize the project. And in other news, the minimum wage in Alaska will jump to $14 on July 1st. The increase comes after voters passed ballot Measure 1 in 2024 to gradually raise the state's minimum wage. The measure increases the hourly minimum wage in the state from $13 to $14. Next July, it'll rise to $15. The minimum wage will increase with inflation starting in 2028. The measure also ensures all workers accrue paid sick leave based on the size of the employer. Businesses with more than 15 employees are required to allow workers to accrue and use up to 56 hours of paid sick leave annually, with those with fewer than 15 workers must allow up to 40 hours. The measure passed with nearly 58% of voters in support. When it passed, minimum wage workers in the state were making $11.73 per hour. Several other states and cities are also increasing their minimum wages on July 1st, including Oregon, Washington, D.C., and Chicago. Even with the bump, Alaska has the lowest minimum wage across all West Coast states. Last up, every 2 years, Indigenous people from across Southeast Alaska and around the world gather in Juneau for celebration. This year, as campaign season heats up, the multi-day cultural and dance festival counted some political candidates among its attendees. Alaska Public Media's Eric Stone sat down with a few and has this report.
2: Celebration is not your typical summer campaign event. No booths with campaign signs, not a ton of politicking, but it still drew its share of candidates this year. Former State Senator Click Bishop, now a candidate for governor, says he's been coming to Celebration for nearly two decades.
3: It's living history. They haven't lost their culture, and you can see it generation upon generation.
2: Bishop has spent much of his career in state government, much of it right here in Juneau, 6 years as the state's labor commissioner and 12 years as a state senator representing an immense swath of interior Alaska. In a few ways, Bishop defies pigeonholing. He's running as a Republican. He says he's been with the GOP since he first registered to vote in Manly Hot Springs in 1974. But Bishop says his party doesn't define him.
3: I'm an Alaskan first and a Republican second. I've always been that way. I launched my first campaign that way. I couldn't carry the late Senator Ted Stevens' lunchbox, but I align myself with his philosophy, to hell with politics, just do what's right for Alaska.
2: That sentiment is evident in some of his policy positions. He boasts deep support from organized labor groups, typically a Democratic constituency, and says he's a big fan of the Alaska Marine Highway System. Bishop also says he's a fiscal conservative who would like to expand drilling, mining, and oil refining in an effort to drive down prices and expand green energy, like hydroelectricity. Bishop even picked a registered nonpartisan, Nana Regional Corporation board member Greta Shirk, as his running mate. She's a Nupiaq woman who ran for state house as a Democrat in 2012. But is he here at Celebration to court the native vote? Bishop says he won't be pigeonholed there either.
3: I don't pander for anybody's vote.
2: Another candidate for governor, former Democratic State Senator Tom Begich, also says he didn't come to Celebration to campaign, but he's a little more willing to talk about his explicit outreach to the indigenous community alongside running mate Julia Nilica.
4: Both myself and Julia have experienced, you know, a lot of interaction with our Alaska Native community over our careers. So being here is like coming home. And for us, when you come home, you don't grandstand, you listen.
2: Of course, there's at least a little campaigning, chatting with voters about his top issues like boosting education funding, cutting tax credits for oil companies, and, like Bishop, lowering energy prices.
4: I'm talking about moving towards affordable energy, renewable energy, and finding ways to do that so that we can make Alaska affordable again, from the village level all the way to the urban level. And more importantly, a fiscal plan to pay for it.
2: Begich and Bishop are just two of the 18 candidates seeking one of the four spots on the November ballot for governor. For U.S. House candidate Bill Hill, a commercial fisherman running as an independent, the stakes are a little different. Hill is proud of his Athabascan heritage. Hill says it's his first time at Celebration. Usually this time of year, he says he's getting ready for commercial fishing season in the Bristol Bay community of Naknek. And like Begich and Bishop, he's also talking about high energy prices.
5: Our spring fuel barge showed up. And immediately the gas prices jumped up to over $9 a gallon. And, you know, that seems like a lot. But if you look at a little further out into different places in Bush, Alaska, it's even more.
2: It's a crowded field of challengers for Republican Congressman Nick Begich III. And Hill, running as an independent, says he's hoping to consolidate the anti-incumbent vote in a field that also includes well-funded Democrat Matt Schultz.
5: We are the campaign that can have the that can represent very well the coastal fishing communities, the Alaska Native communities, and the Alaska Native organization. So we can build the coalition that can defeat the incumbent. And that's where our campaign is focused.
2: Whether those efforts will pay off remains to be seen. Alaskans head to the primary August 18th. Reporting in Juneau, I'm Eric Stone.
1: 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Coming up this summer, Concert on the Lawn is on Saturday, July 11th from noon to 7 p.m. at Karen Hornaday Park. Come celebrate KBBI and our community with live music from local favorites like the Spit City Slickers, English Bay Band, and the KP Brass Band. There's also still time for vendors to apply for Concert on the Lawn, and we're looking for volunteers to help with the event. 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Tonight in Homer, mostly clear skies with a low around 45 degrees, southwest wind 5 to 10 miles per hour, becoming east after midnight, and Thursday sunny skies with a high near 60. East wind 5 to 10 miles per hour, becoming west in the afternoon. And for Seward tonight, isolated showers before 10 p.m., mostly cloudy skies and a low around 43 degrees, with south wind to around 5 miles per hour, becoming calm after midnight. Thanks for listening. Good evening.
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0: it's a little bit chilling in a way, in some ways, that they would go after somebody like me.
1: The other Dan Sullivan running for U.S. Senate pushes back against the state's investigation into his candidacy. From Alaska Public Media, this is Statewide News on Alaska News Nightly for Wednesday, June 10th. Good evening, I'm Casey Grove. Also tonight, a new survey ranks Alaska 47th among all 50 states when it comes to children's well-being.
2: This is a further sign that our state is facing some real challenges when it comes to our children and families.
1: Those stories and more tonight on Alaska News Nightly.
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1: U.S. Senate candidate Dan Sullivan from Petersburg says a state investigation into his bid for office is baseless. The candidate, who shares a name and party designation with Alaska's incumbent senator, says the announcement of an investigation has been frustrating.
0: It's a little bit chilling in a way, in some ways, that they would go after somebody like me.
1: Senator Dan Sullivan is accusing Petersburg Sullivan of colluding with Democrats to intentionally confuse voters. Last week, the National Republican Senatorial Committee sent a letter to the state asking that Petersburg Sullivan be taken off the ballot. On Monday, Republican Lieutenant Governor Nancy Dahlstrom announced the state was opening an investigation into the candidate, saying they had received credible allegations he did not file in good faith. Dahlstrom said she was troubled by an allegation that he launched his candidacy in coordination with another campaign, though her letter does not provide evidence of that coordination. The challenger, Sullivan, submitted a response to the state today, calling the state's investigation inappropriate. In an interview this afternoon, he reiterated that he's running to provide an alternative to the senator.
0: I think I've been pretty emblematic of what a good citizen should be in a community. And if that doesn't give me the right to stand up and pursue this goal that I'm after, then, I mean, I don't know who is eligible to do this.
1: The NRSC complaint says the challenger is intentionally copying Senator Sullivan's campaign materials to confuse voters. Here's Senator Sullivan in an interview with Newsmax.
5: As you're seeing there on the screen, when he filed his campaign logo, his campaign letterhead, his fundraising letterhead, it stole my campaign logo. The campaign logo on the left there is the one I've been using for the last 13 years. The one on the right is what he filed with. Well, it's a clear violation of not only intellectual property, but just, again, trying to confuse Alaskans on who he is.
1: Petersburg Sullivan says he chose his blue and gold branding based on the Alaska flag. He also says photos of him are displayed on the site and that he does not look like the incumbent. He says he believes voters should be able to tell them apart.
0: I followed every rule, every procedure. There was nothing on there about how your website design has to look like this or it can't look like that. So it really is from out of left field that I have to kind of document this kind of stuff. And no other candidate seems to have to document their websites.
1: Sullivan has also defended his relationship with Amber Lee, a political consultant who has worked for Democrats and nonpartisans and helped launch his campaign. Republicans point to her as the link to the senator's Democratic rival, Mary Peltola. Petersburg Sullivan says Lee is not working for Peltola's campaign, and he chose her because she was a good fit for the job. He has not yet paid her for consulting work. Petersburg Sullivan says he'll continue to run for Senate. He says if the state tries to take him off the primary election ballot, he will look into legal options. Well, Alaska ranked 47th in the nation in a recent analysis of children's overall well-being after dropping 7 places since the last report. The nationally recognized survey is part of the Annie E. Casey Foundation's Kids Count data book. It looks at 4 key aspects of children's well-being, including education, health, economic well-being, and family and community. While the overall ranking for Alaska's children was not good, The state's rankings for education and economic well-being were particularly low, at 49th and 48th, respectively. Trevor Storrs, president and CEO of the nonprofit advocacy group Alaska Children's Trust, says the Kids Count ranking is a dire warning.
2: This is a further sign that our state is facing some real challenges when it comes to our children and families. We're to be ranked 47th in the nation should be a red flag, and we should be asking the questions, why are we 47th, and what does it mean to be 47th? We need to step back and really have the honest conversations around what do we need to ensure that our children and families are not just safe, but thriving.
1: What contributed to Alaska dropping 7 places in that ranking?
2: Well, I think the biggest thing is other states are investing differently and more. So one of the things to recognize is our 2025 budget, we just passed a 26 if the governor approves it. That's yet to be decided. So one, we're investing less. When you invest less, you get less return on your investment. And then when you speak of return on investment, it's about where you put your money. So if you put your money in something that has high return, you're going to see better impact and progress, right? Well, example is this year, if I'm correct, the only budget that really saw a major increase was corrections. They walked in and said, hey, we need $25 million more dollars as our schools are closing. We had conversations, although it didn't happen. People were going, well, we don't have enough money if we pay them, so maybe we need to cut early childhood. Early childhood provides $7 to $13 return on investment depending on the specific activity. Corrections, there's no return on investment or very little. It usually costs us more and there's no return. So where should we put our dollars? But yet we continually put our dollars after the fact versus upstream primary prevention.
1: Specifically drilling down on education, we were 47th overall in these rankings, but 49th in education, right? Can you tell me more about that?
2: Well, and I think this is a topic that everybody knows. And we are not 49th because we don't have good schools, we don't have good teachers. It's the system and the way we invest. And or more importantly, what we haven't. And kudos to the legislature last year. They stood up and made sure that schools got more dollars so that negative impact was less, but it was not enough. And those are the conversations that we need to have. The idea of the Kids Count is not to shame anybody, point fingers, but we as a state need to own them and really have a conversation going, is this what we want to be? And I will promote and remind people, in 2026, it's a huge election. Not only the federal Senate and House is up, we guaranteed a new governor and 50 of the 6 state legislators. We need to make sure that they're not just voting for the development of oil and all of our other resources, but more importantly, are investing in our most important and future asset, and that's our children. They might only make up 25% of our population, but they make up 100% of our future.
1: Have there been more recent improvements on some of these things that you've seen here in Alaska that give you hope?
2: Oh, there's absolutely. So one, I think there's improvements in the system. I will say our state has really done well with the rural health transformation funds that under the commissioner of the Department of Health, really, it's been challenging and they're still facing challenges, but through our SNAP program and Medicaid and dealing with the backlogs, they still have them, they still have challenges, but they're working so diligently in doing that. Our maternal health program, they do an exceptional job. And at times, we might lose some of our ranking in that or percentage. They show a decrease, but when you compare us to the other states, we're doing good. So there are some bright spots. And they're bright spots because of how we invest in it and how we're being strategic with it. I want to take that and enlarge it on the state level. Like, let's work off of those and be not just successful with that, but with all the other areas as well.
1: That was Trevor Storrs, president and CEO of Alaska Children's Trust. To see the Annie E. Casey Foundation's Kids Count data book, check out aecf.org. Still to come on Alaska News Nightly, scientists say an uptick of gray whales around Sitka could be related to climate change.
6: These are sort of like canaries in the coal mine, if you will, signaling changing ocean conditions.
1: That's ahead. Stay with us.
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1: Alaska State Troopers are investigating the death of a man after finding his remains in a Soldotna home late last month. Troopers identified the man as 39-year-old Derek Berry of Soldotna. Trooper spokesman Austin McDaniel said Tuesday that Berry was reported missing from the Soldotna area in early May by family members. McDaniel said troopers found Berry's body while following up on the missing person report. The Alaska Bureau of Investigation is looking into Berry's death as suspicious due to evidence at the scene where Berry's body was found. McDaniel said troopers have not yet received an autopsy report from the state medical examiner's office, but that the state investigates all unexpected deaths. He said there is no public safety risk associated with the case. A federal judge late last month ruled against a group of Alaskans seeking to force the state to process applications for food assistance on time. The decision ends a years-long legal effort to hold the state to timelines in federal law. In 2023, 10 Alaskans sued the state after the Department of Health failed to act on their applications for the Supplemental Nutrition Assistance Program, also known as SNAP or food stamps, within the 7 to 30 days the law requires. The suit came as thousands of applications for SNAP were caught in a backlog that left hungry Alaskans waiting months for benefits. U.S. District Court Judge Sharon Gleason granted an injunction in 2024 that required the state to process applications on time and report to the court on its progress clearing the backlog. Last fall, the state argued the Supreme Court's 2025 decision in Medina versus Planned Parenthood South Atlantic meant that the federal SNAP statute did not create a right for Alaskans to have their applications processed on time. On May 21st, Gleason agreed with the state. The decision also means the state will no longer have to update the court on its progress, speeding its processing timelines. As of the last report, the Division of Public Assistance was processing only 29% of SNAP applications on time, and the average processing time was more than a month and a half. An attorney involved in the case told the Anchorage Daily News the plaintiffs plan to appeal. A portion of the suit alleging the delays violate the Alaska Constitution could continue in state court, according to the ruling. Meanwhile, Alaska is one of only two states that saw increased participation in the Supplemental Nutrition Assistance Program last year. That's despite most other states seeing a decline. The increase in users could be attributed to changes the state has made to improve operations within the federally funded food assistance program, according to the State Department of Health. The Health Department has been working to prepare for federal regulations that target states with high error rates within the SNAP program. Although the rate in Alaska has decreased over the years, it still has had the highest error rate in the nation going back to 2022. The Health Department said state investments have all been part of a broader effort to process applications more efficiently. Their newest update allows Alaskans to apply for multiple public assistance programs via their phones. Still, changes so far have not addressed the root issue, according to SNAP Outreach Manager Megan James with the Food Bank of Alaska.
8: I mean, if they put as much progress on the back end as they did the front end, they'd be in a lot better position. But until they get the EIS system updated, it's forget about it.
1: Health Department officials say the end goal is to make it easier for Alaskans to apply for and manage their benefits while also improving tools for staff. Upgrades currently underway include updates to notices, making it easier for applicants to understand eligibility requirements, and implementing a virtual assistant for staff to improve decision consistency. The Juneau Assembly voted Monday night to undo a controversial funding scheme that required some homeowners in the glacial outburst flood zone to pay thousands toward the initial stretch of the Mendenhall River flood wall. As KTOO's Alex Solomon reports, the change begins to address fairness issues, but some homeowners say it does not go far enough.
9: Last year, the Juneau Assembly passed a funding plan to split the original cost of building the flood wall with around 450 landowners in the Mendenhall Valley flood zone. It's called a Local Improvement District, or LID. The city would pay 60% of the cost, homeowners would pay 40%. Most households would have had to pay up to $6,300 to help protect their homes using sand-filled blocks called HESCO barriers. But now the Juneau Assembly has decided the city will cover most homeowners' portion of the LID. The decision helps resolve a central issue Valley residents have raised about fairness. Many landowners who weren't required to pay for the flood wall were likely protected by it during the record-breaking flood last year. Debbie Penrose Fisher, a Valley resident who leads a flood advocacy group, testified in favor of the amended ordinance at the assembly meeting.
10: This is a chance to correct this inequity and to build a bridge between us.
9: But Penrose Fisher takes issue with a part of the ordinance that still requires four property owners to pay $50,000 each for armoring their section of riverbank with large boulders called riprap. Unlike other property owners, these four didn't do so prior to the flood wall proposal. City Manager Katie Kester says the ordinance will help the city move toward answering a broader question about ongoing flood costs.
11: How do we fund HESCO barrier maintenance, annually to the tune of $6 to $12 million for this community? And how do we do that in a fair way?
9: The cost of the flood wall has ballooned. Repairing and raising the wall this year alone costs an estimated $14.8 million. Kester says she wants to discuss funding strategies at a committee of the whole meeting in July. Still, the Assembly's decision to undo the LID is not likely to alter a lawsuit brought by two riverfront property owners over the flood wall. Earlier this year, an Alaska Superior Court judge dismissed a portion of the lawsuit that challenged the city's local improvement district. The court said that part of the case wasn't ripe for a decision because the city hadn't finalized how much homeowners would have to pay. Samuel Hatch is one of the plaintiffs in the case. He hosts barriers in his backyard and says the city's decision to pay for the first phase of construction starts to address the fairness issue, but it won't influence him to drop the case.
12: Riverfront property owners are giving up a heck of a lot for this barrier to work. And even with CBJ paying to install it, everyone's lost their view. Most everyone's lost almost their entire backyard. And what's making that fair or right?
9: He's still suing the city over compensation for the part of his land that's holding up the flood wall. Emily Wright, the city's attorney, says the core question in the case remains. Did the city take private property to host the HESCO barriers? Both the U.S. Constitution and the Alaska Constitution forbid the government from taking private land for public use without paying the owners.
13: The longer this project goes on, the more it becomes a permanent placement on someone's property versus just a temporary emergency response.
9: And if the flood wall looks permanent, Wright says it's more likely a judge will see it as a taking. The case is scheduled to go to trial in October. In Juneau, I'm Alex Solomon.
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0: A committee dedicated to making improvements at Alaska's state-run boarding school in Sitka is set to kick off a summer of work this month. Paul Reed is the project coordinator for the Office of Education Advocacy. He said the ad hoc committee for Mount Edgecumbe High School would meet on the second Wednesday each month all summer long and would base a lot of their early work on results from surveys that were sent out in May.
1: We had a student survey, a staff survey, and a parent survey. The feedback that we received from these surveys was very thoughtful and meaningful. I was very pleased to see the responses that we got. We received 186 responses from students. I received 14 of 18 staff members respondents. And then for the parent survey, we've had 60 responses so far. So we're hoping to see a little more feedback from parents before we begin our work.
0: Reed was speaking at last week's Alaska Department of Education and Early Development board meeting. Earlier this year, the state's Board of Education voted to form the ad hoc committee in response to concerns about student mental health, deteriorating school facilities, and an unusually high number of students pulling out of the school mid-year. The ad hoc committee, which will be composed of parents, students, staff, and alumni, is tasked with doing a deep dive into the functions of the school and delivering its findings and recommendations for improvements to the state board in the fall. Reed said the meetings would be hosted on Zoom and transcripts would be available to the public. Board member Pamela Duprat, a Mount Edgecumbe alum, said she wanted to be sure that the committee's focus was on the future.
2: I'm a little concerned, like the focus will be on this year where we want improvement and the same standard.

0: books.
1: This isn't a one-stop shop, one-time thing. We have a vested interest in the success of the students and the staff and the school and the tradition of Mount Edgecombe High School. And so it is all hands on deck for this to really move it forward and have it continue to grow.
0: The ad hoc committee's first meeting was scheduled for today. It will deliver its recommendations to the state board in October. Scientists are looking at the relationship between gray whales and herring around Sitka. The baleen whales have had a massive population decline in the past decade, but their presence in the Sitka Sound has skyrocketed in recent years, coinciding with the Pacific herring spawn. Now, scientists and community collaborators are asking why that is and what the downstream effects might be. KCAW's Hope McKinney reports.
2: There's your soundbite.
3: It's early May, and five gray whales weave between the kelp as they feed on herring eggs in the water around our 20-foot inflatable boat. Researchers are taking photos to identify individual whales and measure how much weight they've gained since they arrived in the Sitka area about a month ago on their yearly migration north.
2: Yeah, so these whales are foraging in, it's like probably 10, 15 feet of water right there. And they've got their heads down in the sediment, probably rolled over on their right sides. And they're kind of picking off, I'm assuming, herring eggs.
3: That's Leah McPherson, a PhD student who is leading the ecological data collection for the Alaska Whale Foundation.
2: My favorite whale, we call this whale White Spot.
3: The eastern North Pacific gray whale population has declined by more than 50% since a marine heat wave known as the Blob hit the Pacific Ocean about a decade ago. Since then, there have been increases in gray whale strandings along the West Coast and widespread reports of whales in poor condition. But it appears that some whales are adapting to the ecological change by migrating to forage areas where they didn't used to go. Around 2019, McPherson says, gray whales started showing up in Sitka in massive numbers, just as the herring spawn got underway.
2: They have always kind of had a presence here, but in very small numbers, like 5 to 10 gray whales. And then local community members, organizations, scientists, they really started to see these numbers spike and go up about tenfold.
3: Gray whales have the longest migration of any mammal, traveling roughly 10 to 12,000 miles every year from their feeding grounds in the Bering and Chukchi Seas to their breeding grounds off the coast of Mexico. Lauren Eckert is a conservation scientist and a board member of the Alaska Whale Foundation. She says scientists think gray whales are unable to get the food they need to make their long migration, so they're pivoting to find new foraging grounds and new food sources.
4: The big picture, what we're seeing is adaptation in a very curious and intelligent species that's struggling with the impacts of climate change.
3: So the two main questions these researchers are asking are how important are herring as prey and Sitka Sound as a foraging ground for gray whales, and what impact, if any, are gray whales having on the ecologically, commercially, and culturally important Sitka Sound herring stock?
4: These are sort of like canaries in the coal mine, if you will, signaling changing ocean conditions.
3: Back on the water, McPherson and her team of interns are continuing their survey using drones, cameras, and suction cup tags to build out their catalog of gray whales coming to Sitka and later extrapolate how much blubber they're putting on by eating herring eggs.
5: So I'm just taking out our camera, and I'm going to try to get photos of a specific part of the whale's side. It's called a dorsal ridge, but it looks like makes the gray whales kind of look like a dinosaur with all their ridges.
3: Intern Adele Wilkin climbs a ladder to get a closer look with her camera as a whale comes to the surface and calls out the names of various seabirds she spots around us. Wilkin says it's special to be a part of a project that is so important for both humans and whales.
5: Being a part of researching a species as it's struggling, you like are really, really rooting for it. And that's probably, at the end of the day, why I love gray whales so much is like they're resilient and they're adaptive and their food is declining in the Arctic, so they feed on fish and they feed on benthic invertebrates in unique places, and they feed on herring eggs, and they're just a species that will find a way to survive, which I love about them.
3: This is the team's second full-fledged season out on the water, and even though they've only recently started collecting data, Eckert says they've had some telling initial findings.
4: We've learned very preliminarily that whales, even though they're in Sitka Sound for a short amount of time,

0: are gaining body mass quite quickly as they're eating. And an early estimate puts it at about a bread box worth of body volume a day while they're in Sitka Sound, each whale feeding.
1: The other piece of the puzzle regarding the impact on Sitka's herring population is still far from being figured out. Andy Szabo is the executive director of the Whale Foundation. He says the team is slowly building out an energetics model based on historical whaling data and knowledge about how much energy it takes for a whale to put on blubber to extrapolate how many herring eggs gray whales are removing from Sitka Sound each spring. In turn, he hopes that data can help inform management decisions moving forward.
2: There's never any question that the data we were collecting from the moment we started collecting it, that it was important and that it was impactful and that there was going to be stakes and rights holders who could really use the data that are coming from this. And that's not always the case.
1: Szabo says they hope to run the study for as long as they have funding and as long as there's value in the data they're collecting. Reporting in Sitka, I'm Hope McKenney.
3: And that's all for this edition of Alaska News Nightly. If you missed any of tonight's stories, we're online at alaskapublic.org and wherever you get your podcasts. We had reports tonight from Taylor Heckert in Petersburg, Ashlyn O'Hara in Kenai, Eric Stone and Alex Solomon in Juneau, Michaela Finnerty in Anchorage, and Catherine Rose and Hope McKenney in Sitka. Our audio engineer is Crystal Hyde. Kirsten Dobroth is our producer, and I'm Casey Grove. Good night.

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3: In Los Angeles, I'm Kyle Risdahl. It is Wednesday today, the 10th of June. Good as it always is to have you along, everybody. Regular listeners to this program will know that there is rarely only unadulterated good or only unadulterated bad economic news. Does that happen sometimes? Sure. Did it happen today? No, it did not. Before you start throwing things, though, hear me out, because there is, or there are, at least two sides to today's data. Begin, we shall, with the unadulterated bad. Consumer prices were up 4.2% last month. You've heard that already. That is the year-over-year increase. And yes, it was driven in very large part by the energy shocks thanks to President Trump's war with Iran. And that is, as Marketplace's Elizabeth Troval reports to get us going, bad news for those that the Consumer Price Index is all about.
4: Anybody who has filled up the gas tank or bought airline tickets recently is well aware.
5: Consumer pockets have limited ability to stretch.
4: Yelena Shalichova with the Conference Board says as energy prices push inflation higher than wage increases,
5: that means negative implications for consumer spending going forward.
4: If the Strait of Hormuz stays closed and the world drains its oil inventories further, energy prices could spike even higher. And Christiana Baumeister with Notre Dame says there's a risk that what's happening with energy prices could shape consumers' inflation expectations.
6: They have been seen once again, month after month, since the outbreak of the war, prices rising, right? And they might just start expecting further and further increases. And that means inflation expectations might become unanchored.
4: That's a risk for the Fed. And even though core inflation, which strips out food and energy, is still below 3%, Baumeister suspects that measure could move up.
6: The inflation process is a staggered process. Some companies might have taken a wait-and-see approach before passing costs on to consumers, but I think that might still happen.
7: You cannot underestimate the cumulative impact that the energy squeeze and the price shock is having.
4: That's Olu Sinola with Fitch Ratings. He says that's especially true in this K-shaped economy.
7: Pre-war, on an annualized basis, the consumer spent about $400 billion on energy goods. Now, it's running at about $600 billion.
4: And Jason Shanker with Prestige Economics says even if inflation today is driven by energy shocks, it's still more of a concern than just a few months ago. He thinks that means a shift away from where monetary policy was headed.
8: The likelihood of a cut is very small, and the increasing probability of rate hikes means not only are consumers under pressure, But now higher interest rates often have an impact of slowing business investment.
4: He calls it the worst of both worlds. I'm Elizabeth Trovall for Marketplace.
3: So that's one way of reading today's report. Grim, likely to stay grim for the foreseeable future. And that's not wrong. It is, however, incomplete. The glass half empty, if you will, because core inflation, which, again, looking at you, regular listeners, because you will know, core data does not count food and energy prices since they bounce around so much. And yes, I know we all need food and energy, but the core data gives the Federal Reserve a better sense of which way price trends are going. Anyway, to get back to my point, core inflation actually slowed April to May. Marketplace's Justin Ho is on the glass half full beat today.
9: To be clear, any kind of inflation is discouraging. But Claudia Somm, chief economist at New Century Advisors, says when you look under the hood,
10: there are some things in the CPI data that should give us, at least for the moment, some comfort.
9: For one, Somm says we're starting to see signs that all of the inflation caused by tariffs is cooling off. For instance, furniture prices actually fell in May. Some tariff-sensitive categories got more expensive, including apparel. But Somm says those are one-time price increases, and they're working their way through the supply chain.
10: If it continues to process these latest goods like apparel, if they continue to look like the furniture goods, well, that inflation is going to subside in the coming months.
9: Inflation in rent and vehicles is starting to cool, too. Kathy Boschansik, chief economist at Nationwide, says new vehicle prices have only risen 0.2% over the past year.
11: So that's basically flat. You haven't seen any real increase in motor vehicle prices.
9: As a result, Boschansik says it's possible that inflation has peaked, especially since gas prices have eased a bit, too.
11: They've fallen about a quarter to 30 cents per gallon, and we think that trend continues.
9: Energy prices are still a lot higher than they were before the war started. But many businesses are eating those costs, says Bill Adams, chief U.S. economist at Fifth Third Commercial Bank.
12: Often when there's an economic shock, a price shock, and it looks like it might be short-lived, businesses wait to decide how much of that price increase to pass on to consumers.
9: Inflation right now is nowhere near as broad-based as price increases after the pandemic, says Claudia Somm with New Century Advisors.
10: It's a more concentrated set of prices that have really taken off that's pulling up inflation.
9: But none of this negates the more pessimistic view we heard from Elizabeth, because price levels are still higher than they were.
10: There's no reason to panic with these data, but it's still quite a bit of pain that's working its way through with this.
9: And that will continue the longer the war drags on. I'm Justin Ho for Marketplace.
3: Speaking of pain, one more thing to understand about today's data, and it goes straight to the very heart of consumer America. I think we talked about this the other day. Wage growth, as we learned in the jobs report last Friday, is 3.4% year over year. Inflation, again, 4.2%. What that means in real terms is that your paycheck adjusted for inflation is just not keeping up. Wall Street at the halfway point of the week. Hoo boy, were traders not happy. Inflation, more shooting in the Middle East, oil up. Details, numbers, when we get there.

0: Immigration has been said here a time or two, I do believe. In addition to all the other things it is a labor market story. The U.S. Census Bureau says net migration into the United States last year was about 1.3 million people. That is less than half of what it was in 2024. This year, total net in migration, the Census Bureau says, will be about 320,000. And that gets us firmly into the land of consequences. Chief among them, for the sake of this conversation, economic. Natasha Seren is president and co-founder of the Yale Budget Lab. They've got a new report out, the title of which is extremely relevant to our interests. Natasha, welcome back to the program. Good to have you on.
1: Thanks so much for having me.
0: All right, let's go straight to the title of this paper. Lower immigration means lower productivity growth. Connect the dots for me, would you?
1: Yeah. I mean, if you look at what's happened over the course of the last year and a half, the immigration crackdown that we've seen is causing one of the most significant slowdowns in U.S. population growth that we've seen in decades. And that is showing up everywhere in the economic statistics. If you look, for example, at the monthly job numbers, what economists call the break-even rate, so the number of jobs that we need to gain in the economy in order to keep unemployment steady, has dropped essentially close to zero. And the reason for that is the immigration slowdown is really weighing very significantly on labor force growth. The point of this new piece that we put out at Budget Lab is that the sort of medium and longer term consequences of the immigration slowdown are likely to be felt very significantly with respect to productivity and growth in the economy. And the reason for that is pretty simple. If you look in the country today, something like half of Fortune 500 companies were founded by immigrants or their children. And so you're in a situation where you're just missing the people in the economy that are likely to do very significant innovation that would lead to productivity enhancements in this country. But without that immigration, we're just not going to get that.
0: Right. It's in the language of this paper. It's would-be native-born descendants. That also decreases future business formation and productivity in this economy. That's the key, one of the key things here.
1: That definitely is. And, you know, I worry about the longer term consequences here. And importantly, they're not consequences that can be reversed even in a future administration that takes a different stance towards immigration, because you're in a situation where we have already lost these people who would have otherwise immigrated to this country, had children in this country who would then contribute to the economy in these ways in the future. But also, I worry about, from a longer term perspective, even if our stance changes to immigration over the course of the near term, you're still in a situation where the world has kind of watched as this moment has passed and will make different choices about where they choose to locate their innovation and productive capital over the course of the years ahead.
0: That is a super important point. Even if on January 20th, 2029, we revert to not anything even close to a welcoming immigration policy, but just a status quo ante immigration policy, we've got the hole in the donut already for 4 years.
1: Yeah, and we actually have estimates in our new piece about, you know, the number of missing new firms that you are not going to get in the early 2030s as a result of the immigration crackdown that we've already seen over the course of the last many months is somewhere between 9,000 and 16,000 firms. To sort of put that into some context, that's about 3% of the growth in firms and economic innovation that you would have expected to see in this country, you are not going to get as a result of the immigration policies that we've been pursuing.
0: So what we're doing now, actually, is going to affect what this economy looks like in 100 years.
1: Oh, absolutely, in a whole host of ways. I mean, we also have estimates in the piece in 2075, so that's like 50 years after this policy shock. Of course, so much is uncertain, and there are a lot of assumptions that are baked into these estimates, but you're looking at a firm entry that is still about 4,000 to 6,500 firms smaller. That's about 1% of the firm growth that you would have otherwise had that you will not have as a result of these policies that you've pursued.
0: Natasha Seren, she's at Yale Law School, also president and co-founder of the Yale Budget Lab. Natasha, thanks a lot. I really appreciate your time.
1: Thanks so much for having me.

0: Coming up.
1: They don't want to be perceived as just sitting around the campfire with campers eating s'mores.
0: Wait, that's bad? First, though, let's do the numbers. Yeah, the Wawa's. Dow Industrial's down 953, 1 9/10%, 49,918. The NASDAQ dropped 509 points, that is 2%, 25,169. The S&P 500 down 119, 1 6/10%, 7,266. Heard a lot about inflation for consumers a couple of minutes ago. One big expense this summer, travel. Airfare's up nearly 27% in May compared with the same time last year. Very tough sell for the major airlines. United Airlines lost 6 2/10% on the day. Delta gave up 5 8/10%. American Airlines off 4 3/4%. Bond prices fell. The yield on the 10-year Treasury note up 4.54%. 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

0: This is Marketplace. I'm Kai Rizdahl. The Great Salt Lake, geologists will tell you, is the biggest saltwater lake in the Western Hemisphere. For now. That's not geology, that's trend analysis, because the Great Salt Lake has been drying up for decades, and the ways in which that is bad is a lot, all of which you can probably well imagine. But there are hopes that an 80-year-old technology can maybe turn things around. Amy Scott and the crew of our climate podcast, How We Survive, just dropped a new season. It's all about large-scale climate interventions. Large-scale climate interventions like trying to make it snow in the desert. Here's Amy.
1: It's an early morning in February, and I'm in Utah, standing on the shores of the Great Salt Lake with my producer, Haley. Looking out at the still water, I pull up an app on my phone.
2: Current water level is 35.3%. Wow. So it's in the red between critical and collapse.
3: That's not good.
2: That's not good.
1: Rainmaker is a modern cloud seeding company that claims it can stop the lake from drying up within 6 years.
4: It's the plan. I think it's doable. Yeah.
1: Augustus DiRico is the company's founder. He says historically, cloud seeding has been done using airplanes or ground generators to disperse the seeding agent, typically silver iodide. Rainmaker uses drones and radar technology.
4: All right, you want to skedaddle?
1: We pile into a big SUV to go seed some clouds in Camas, Utah, about an hour east of the lake. In an open field surrounded by mountains, Louis Munier is prepping a drone for launch.
5: And we just try to do it as fast as possible, just so we can get as much airtime as possible and not miss the conditions.
3: Does this drone have a name?
5: EL for Elijah. Yeah, so Elijah 119.
1: If you're not caught up on your biblical references, Elijah is a prophet whose prayer for rain ends a years-long drought. After a temporary ground hold from the FAA...
4: Take off. That is our quadcopter ascending for a cloud seeding mission at a relatively low altitude here in the Wasatch. So that drone is just going to fly straight up to its strafing altitude, and then once it gets there, it'll strafe back and forth until it's fully depleted the aerosol dispersal system within it.
1: DiRico says flights like these can produce tens of acre feet of water. An acre foot is the equivalent of 1 acre of land, about the size of a football field, covered in water 1 foot deep. And it costs about $80 per flight. But today was kind of a bust. Though the clouds had the right temperature, they were just too diffuse to produce snow.
4: You need pretty particular conditions. So, I mean, successful in that drone flew well. Everybody is having a good time. That's nice.
1: DiRico says they'll get better over time and is confident they can not just stop the lake from drying up, but even refill it.
6: Lots of doubt should be cast on that claim.
1: Jeff French is a professor of atmospheric science at the University of Wyoming.
6: There's no scientific evidence in terms of what cloud seeding can do to be able to support a claim like that.
1: In its 80-year history, cloud seeding has never generated so much rain or snow that it's made a radical difference. When I posed some of this pushback to Rainmaker, they said, quote, "The assumption that cloud seeding is not enough to halt aridification is based on how legacy cloud seeding companies operate. We are the first company with the ability to meet the scale of the problem." Using drones and radars allows Rainmaker to seed clouds in conditions most piloted aircraft would avoid: windy, icy, close to the mountains, and to measure how much precipitation they're creating. But DiRico acknowledges that saving the Great Salt Lake will require water conservation efforts, too.
4: It's like if you got shot and someone offered you a tourniquet, would you not still go to the hospital, you know? It's like cloud seeding is a tourniquet for our water supply situation. But nevertheless, we have to approach water scarcity from a multifaceted perspective.
1: The Trump administration has asked Congress to approve $1 billion in funding to restore and protect the lake. In Camas, Utah, I'm Amy Scott for Marketplace.
0: As I said, Amy and the team have been hard at work. There's a whole new season of How We Survive available for your listening pleasure right now. Subscribe, obviously, wherever you get your podcasts.

0: Here's one for the 16 to 19-year-olds among you, or perhaps more accurately, the parents of same. The unemployment rate for 16 to 19-year-olds right now, this is data from the Federal Reserve Bank of St. Louis, is almost 15%. So you'd think teenagers would be eager for pretty much any job they could get. Turns out, though, that one of the classic summer jobs, camp counselor, is losing some of its appeal. Alina Dizek had the byline in a story I saw on Bloomberg the other day about how sleepaway camps are changing to keep their counselors coming back. Alina, it's good to talk to you.
1: Thanks so much for having me.
0: I will say at the outset, this sounds mildly terrifying and frankly horrifying. Would you please tell me why teenagers are hesitant about working in summer camps?
1: So teenagers are hesitant about working in summer camps because there is so much emphasis on what you're doing in the summer in terms of internships or summer jobs that can really build your resume for college and beyond. They don't want to be perceived as just sitting around the campfire with campers eating s'mores.
0: Well, honestly, this is a lamentation of days lost, I suppose. But what sorts of things are camps doing to make it more attractive to get these, it must be said, not extremely well-paid teenagers to come work for them as counselors?
1: Yeah, so camps are really interested in having old campers come back as counselors. And in order to make it more worth their while, they're basically offering them kind of internship-like experience. So helping them with their resume, making sure that they get to intern maybe in the video department or doing social media. They're really trying to make these feel more career-focused.
0: There was this one kid in this piece who's going around at like new camper orientation or something, introducing himself to parents and networking that way.
1: So, yeah, there's kids that have to kind of talk to the camper parents. And, you know, at the same time, it gives them an ability to, you know, see what those parents do. And so they're being a little bit more specific about what they're getting out of these experiences.
0: So for all the Sturm und Drang here, and it has to be said, all the expense, like, is it working for these kids? Is there a payoff to this, you know, camp gamification, I suppose?
1: From the kids that I spoke to, there is definitely a payoff. They're meeting alumni who are helping them, you know, decide between colleges. The alums are helping them get jobs and network, and they feel really lucky to be able to attend these camps.
0: Must be pointed out that these camps are not cheap. I think 7 weeks for 15 grand, I think is what you pointed out.
1: Yeah, these camps definitely are not cheap. So some of them are $8,000 for 4 weeks. They're a significant investment.
0: All right, so look, you did the reporting on this when you talked to these people. Give me the subtext, if you would, because as I said up at the top, I understand that the economy has changed, but man, this is kind of sad.
1: I think the subtext would be that in order for the children to keep going to these camps, they have to kind of really understand what they're getting out of these camps and really be able to verbalize what it is that these camps have given them. And so the parents are aware and the camps are aware that no one's going to continue to pay them right, unless they can, you know, make a case for it.
0: Right. And it goes without saying, but I do have to kind of say it. It's a very nice to have problem, if you will, right? It's a very first world problem.
1: Definitely. It's a very first world problem. And interestingly, some of the admissions consultants I spoke to said that they often don't even recommend folks putting their camp experience on their application because it seems like too much of a first world problem.
0: Did you go to sleepaway camp when you were a kid?
1: I went for 1 year and unfortunately was not invited back. So.
0: Oh, no. Oh, no. Well, I guess that solved a certain set of problems, didn't it?
1: I guess so. More immediate problems,
0: that's
1: I
0: right.
1: guess.
0: That's right. Alina Dizek writing in Bloomberg about summer camps and the ways they have changed. Alina, thanks a lot. I appreciate your time.
1: Thanks a lot. Thanks for having me.

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1: This final note on the way out today, which comes with an eye toward the calendar, the entries of which for next Tuesday and Wednesday show us that the Federal Reserve is going to be meeting to talk about interest rates, new chair Kevin Warsh's first meeting. We did a story a couple of weeks ago about how the big central banks, I think it was Mitchell Hartman who did the story for us, about central banks in Canada and the UK, Japan and Europe, as well as the Fed, are being pulled in different directions, which is a little bit unusual. They often move together, those big banks do. Well, anyway, all of that is too long a windup to tell you that today the Bank of Canada held its main interest rate steady, but did warn, and this is their word, of a policy dilemma, slowish growth and rising inflation, in case that sounds, you know, familiar. Our media production team includes Brian Allison, John Fokey, Montana Johnson, Drew Johnston, Gary O'Keefe, and Charlton Thorpe. Alex Simpson is the manager of media production. And I'm Kai Rizdahl. We will see you tomorrow, everybody.

This is KBBI AM 890 Homer and 88.1 FM Seward. My name is Todd Hyman, and I am here to bring you Under the Radar. But before we get into the music, I have

I do have a bush line for you this evening. Fort Mike and Ray on the Alder Coast. I hope you guys enjoy your time. Look forward to seeing you when you get back. From Sally. Again, for Mike and Ray on the Alder Coast, I hope you guys enjoy your time. Looking forward to seeing you when you get back. From Sally. All right, now it's time for the weather and the marine forecast, and my allergies are raging, so I'm hoping to get through the weather and marine forecast this evening. Here in Homer tonight, mostly clear with a low around 45, west wind 5 to 10 miles per hour becoming east after midnight. Thursday, sunny with a high near 60, east wind 5 to 10 miles per hour becoming west in the afternoon. Thursday night, mostly clear with a low around 45, southeast wind around 5 miles per hour becoming calm in the evening. In Seward this evening, isolated showers before 10 p.m., mostly cloudy with a low around 43, south wind 5 to 10 miles per hour becoming light southwest after midnight. Chance of precipitation is 20%. On Thursday, mostly sunny with a high near 58, calm wind becoming south around 5 miles per hour in the afternoon. Thursday night, partly cloudy with a low around 42, south wind around 5 miles per hour becoming calm in the evening. If you are headed to Anchorage on Thursday, Anchorage will be sunny with a high near 66, calm wind becoming west around 5 miles per hour in the morning. All right, in our marine forecast, in Ketchumak Bay tonight, south wind 10 knots, seas 2 feet. Thursday, south wind 10 knots becoming southwest 50 knots in the afternoon, seas 2 feet. Thursday night, southwest wind 10 knots in the evening, becoming variable less than 10 knots, seas 2 feet. Cook Inlet, north of Calgon Island tonight, southwest wind 20 knots, seas 5 feet. Thursday, south wind 10 knots, seas 3 feet. Thursday, southwest wind 15 knots, seas 3 feet. Cook Inlet, Calgon Island to Point Beatty. Tonight, south wind 20 knots, seas 5 feet. Thursday, south wind 15 knots, seas 5 feet, subsiding to 3 feet in the afternoon. Thursday, south wind 15 knots, seas 4 feet. Shelikof Strait, tonight, southwest wind 15 knots, seas 3 feet. Thursday, variable wind 10 knots, seas 2 feet. Thursday night, variable wind 10 knots, becoming northeast 15 knots after midnight, seas 3 feet. Barren Islands East, tonight, southeast wind 15 knots, seas 3 feet. Thursday, variable wind 10 knots, seas 3 feet. Thursday night, southeast wind 15 knots, seas 3 feet. West of Barren Islands, including Kamischak Bay, tonight, southeast wind 15 knots, seas 3 feet. Thursday, south wind, 15 knots, seas 3 feet. Thursday night, southeast wind, 15 knots, seas 4 feet. Resurrection Bay, tonight, south wind, 10 knots in the evening, becoming variable less than 10 knots, seas 2 feet. Thursday, variable wind, 10 knots, becoming south in the afternoon, seas 2 feet. Thursday night, south wind, 10 knots in the evening, becoming variable less than 10 knots. Cape Clear to Gore Point, out to 15 nautical miles. Tonight, variable wind, 10 knots, seas 3 feet. Thursday, variable wind, 10 knots, seas 3 feet. And Thursday night, variable wind, seas 3 feet. Taking a look at our tide information. In the Sildovia District, high tide will be at 11:14 p.m. this evening, and that will be a 16.93-foot high. And in Seward, high tide will be at 9:58 p.m., with a 10.13-foot low, or high. And low tide will be at 4:52 a.m., and that will be a 0.2-foot low. Sunset here in Homer tonight, 11:23 p.m., a total of 18 hours and 34 minutes of daylight, a gain of 1 minute and 51 seconds. And in Seward, sunset is at 11:19 p.m., a total of 18 hours, 45 minutes of daylight, a gain of 1 minute and 56 seconds, and sunrise tomorrow will be at 4:34. And I did leave out that Homer's sunrise will be at 4:48. All right, well, you are tuned into Under the Radar, the show that brings you new bands
and lesser known bands. And we're going to start out tonight with a band, I can't remember who it is, so I'll just play the music.

Under the radar, another way to say underground, often alluding to something that is yet to be found. So hopefully I'm letting you find some new bands this evening. Started out with the band Nothing, a tune from them called Purple Strings. After that, we heard the latest from The Horrors with their song More Than Life. And I ended with a debut release from the band Heartworms. We heard a tune from it called Just to Ask a Dance. Coming up next, Pulp.

All right, starting out that set, we heard from a band that put out a lot of great albums in the 80s and 90s. They're out of England, not widely known in England or in the US, Pulp. And we heard a tune from their latest album, the first in 24 years. We heard the tune Spike Island. After that, a great band out of England as well, their third or second album by Yard Act. We heard a tune from it called When the Laughter Stops. And they have a brand new album coming out in July. Can't wait for that. After that, The Beths with their tune Roundabout. Coming up next, music from Wedleg.

Not sure why I had difficulties punching the wrong buttons, or I didn't have difficulty punching the wrong buttons in that last set. Anyway, started out with Wet Leg and their tune Pokemon off their latest release called Moisturizer. Then we heard from two new bands. First up was Lime Garden with their song 23, and Congratulations with their song Fought for Love. Coming up next, music from James Blake.

octopus.

James Blake led off that last set with music from his latest album called Trying Times that came out just less than 2 months ago. We heard a tune, Trying Times. After that, music out of Idaho, Youth Lagoon with their tune called Lucy Takes a Picture. And I ended with new music from a new band called Deary. We heard Alma off their album, debut album, called Birding. Coming up next, music from Bar Italia.

All right, Bar Italia wraps up our first hour of Under the Radar with their tune called Fundraiser off their latest album called Some Like It Hot. This is KBBI AM 890 Homer and 88.1 FM Seward. My name's Todd, and I'm going to continue bringing you music on up until 9 o'clock. Going to change genres quite a bit. Still rock music, but with a little country twinge to it. This is Wednesday.

right, in that set, there was a little theme going on there, if you didn't hear it. Wednesday started, a band out of North Carolina with their song Elderberry Wine off their latest album, Bleeds. Then we heard music from a a musician who's had a lot of success as a songwriter. She just put out her first album this past year, Morgan Nagler, with her tune Orange Rhine. And then we heard a veteran group out of Vancouver, Vancouver, Canada, the New Pornographers, with their song Wine Remembers the Water. All right, coming up next, PVA.

You wanna do what? You wanna do what? On my face. Okay. You wanna do what? You wanna do what? On my face. Okay.

PVA opened up that set with their song OK off their latest album, No More Like This. Then we heard from No Joy with her tune, My Crude Princess. And I ended with FKA Twigs with her song, Girl Feels Good. Coming up next, Florence and the Machine.

And I can say that I've been lucky in the fact that I've seen all three artists in that set live, and they put on great shows. First up was Florence and the Machine off their latest album, Everybody Scream. We heard the tune, You Can Have It All. And then after that, just I can't say enough about this band, The Last Dinner Party. They put out their first album in 2024, their second album in 2025. And we heard a tune from it called Agnes D. Got to see them back in May, and my gosh, they put on a wonderful show. After that was Perfume Genius with his tune, It's a Mirror, off his latest called Glory. Going to get into a little dance music out of England next. First up is Crooked Man.

All right, that set led off with Crooked Man, which is a DJ producer out of England, Richard Barrett. Heard a tune from his latest album called Love and Resistance. After that, another band out of England, out of London, Mad Mad Mad, with their tune called Hey. Coming up next is Stella Donnelly.

All right. Last tune for tonight was from Stella Donnelly with her tune Year of Trouble off her album Love and Fortune. Hope you enjoyed tonight's show. Join me again next Wednesday from 7 to 9 for Under the Radar. Coming up next to 9 o'clock is Robert with Drifter's Escape, so tune into that. And I'm going to leave you with new music from the early years. This is a song called Three Quarters.

Good evening and welcome to this week's Drifter's Escape. I'm Robert Walsh, bringing you live recorded music each week from the loft of Black Dog Studio in the hills above Cook Inlet in Homer. During the first hour of this week's show, we'll listen to Cabinet, recorded July 12, 2025 in Chambersburg, Pennsylvania at the Orchards. And then we turn to Flowstone, recorded in May of 2025 at the Elephant in the Room in Healdsburg, California.

Cabinet kicks things off, recorded in July of 2025 at the Orchards in Chambersburg, Pennsylvania. Members of the band for this performance are Pappy Biondo, Dylan Skursky, Todd Kopek, Jamie Novak, and Brian Gorby.

That's Cabinet, recorded July 12, 2025, at the Orchards in Chambersburg, Pennsylvania. You're listening to Drifter's Escape. I'm Robert Walsh. We next turn to Flowstone, recorded in May of 2025 at the Elephant in the Room in Healdsburg, California. Members of that band for this performance are Sam Betty, Matt Petruska, McCall Brett, Brian Berbiglia, and Kyle Walsh.

That's Flowstone, recorded May 3rd, 2025 at the Elephant in the Room in Healdsburg, California. You're listening to Drifter's Escape. Jazz Is Dead is next, featuring Jimmy Herring, Billy Cobham, Alfonso Johnson, and T. Lavitz. They were recorded on Groundhog Day 1998 at the Ram's Head on stage in Annapolis, Maryland.

That's Jazz is Dead featuring Jimmy Herring, recorded Groundhog Day 1998 at the Ram's Head on stage in Annapolis, Maryland. We've got one more band to share with you. Charlie Hunter Quartet is next, recorded at the Yoshi's in Oakland, California on New Year's Eve 2000. Members of that band are Charlie Hunter, John Ellis, Chris Lovejoy, and Stephen Chopek.

0: That's the Charlie Hunter Quartet, recorded New Year's Eve 2000 at Yoshi's in Oakland, California. Before Charlie Hunter, we heard Jimmy Herring with Jazz Is Dead, Flowstone, recorded in May of 2025, and Cabinet from July 12, 2025. I'm Robert Walsh, bringing you live recorded music each week from the loft of Black Dog Studio in the hills above Cook Inlet in Homer. Until we meet again, have a great week, and thanks for listening.
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Hello, everybody, and welcome to the Putumayo World Music Hour, a musical journey around the globe. I'm Rosalie Howarth, and when we think of the music of Africa, it's often dance rhythms that come to mind, like Makossa, Soukous, and Kwela. But Africa also has a world of acoustic ballads that provide a warm and melodic atmosphere at home or in your favorite gathering place. We'll explore these today with Putumayo's African Cafe. Let's start with Kenya's Winyo, who took his name from the Luo word for bird. This song, Odongo, is inspired by the old guitar style called Benga.

That was Yoro Indiaye with Nam Nalin from the African Cafe Collection. Yoro spent many lean years devoted to quiet traditional ballads, drowned out by the more boisterous popular styles of the day. But it's paid off, and now he's one of Senegal's most beloved voices. Another West African nation is Guinea-Bissau, known for its national parks and wildlife, including the rare saltwater hippo. Listen for the water drum, a partially submerged gourd, and both the harp-like kora and the western harp in this song Mingere by Anita Marta. It's a rallying cry for women across Africa to claim their rightful place.

That was Oliver Mitukudzi, known affectionately as Tuku in his native Zimbabwe. You could hear the rhythms of the mbira, or thumb piano, which is one of Africa's most recognizable instruments, in that track, Mukana. In this next song, three generations of Congolese singers team up with a Brazilian guitarist to create a moving tribute to the power of African voice. It's Ray Lema, Balu Kanta, Freddy Masamba, and Rodrigo Viana with Layla.

From the African Cafe compilation, that was a song called Layla, though named after a different muse from the Layla in Eric Clapton's classic. We have more acoustic music ahead from Senegal, Mali, Algeria, and Cameroon. You can learn about the music on today's show and that of many other cultures across the globe at putumayo.com. That's P-U-T-U-M-A-Y-O.com.

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1: Welcome back to the Putumayo World Music Hour. On today's show, we're swaying to the gentle rhythms and lilting melodies drifting out through the open doors of an African cafe. Jaja Bashengezi was a young musician when the war in Rwanda spilled over into his homeland of Congo, and he fled to Uganda. There he worked with the Watoto Children's Choir, made up of children who were orphaned by the AIDS epidemic. So the lyrics of Ndule are personal for him. Music heals the sick. When it hits you, feel no pain. Listen to the beautiful voice and come, let us celebrate Africa.
2: Oh, Bukavwe. Sikia mziki utoka Africa. Jaja.

That was the legendary singer François Luambo Macchiati, known as Franco, and La Tipi OK Jazz, which was named after the OK Bar in Kinshasa, where they performed in the late 50s. This band has been an incubator for Congolese musicians for decades, a training ground for hundreds of members. Likambo ya Ngana, or Other People's Business, is a song that warns against idle gossip. It was written during a time of political oppression in the 1970s. Also from Putumayo's African Cafe collection, here's the family band Takefa. Yeke Yeke is a song about young love, sung in Wolof, one of the main languages of Senegal.

That was Saoud Massi from Algeria, with a plea to the traditional figure of the storyteller, or the Raoui. She calls on him to transport his listeners away from the horrors of war with his poetic tales. Saoud was once in a rock band called Attacor and is known for her political and social commentary. She's sometimes compared to Tracy Chapman or Natalie Merchant. We'll return with more of the enchanting melodies and rhythms of an African cafe in just a minute. You can find out about all the songs and the releases thereon at putumayo.com. That is P-U-T-U-M-A-Y-O.com.

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Rokia Traore traveled the world as the daughter of a diplomat who did not approve of her choice of music as a career. But the singer-songwriter persevered and went on to work with Paul McCartney, the Kronos Quartet, and even took part in a theatrical production with Toni Morrison, the Nobel Prize-winning novelist. Listen for the ngoni, a banjo-like instrument, on Le Du from Putumayo's African Cafe collection.

That was Diogal with Soray, or The Immigrant. It portrays the yearning for the comforts and traditions of a lost homeland, which is a frequent and familiar topic in cultures that have been forced from their land due to war, famine, or lack of economic opportunity. And here's another example. Kaisa was born in the West African country of Cameroon, but moved to Paris when she was 13. Cameroon is known as Little Africa because it consists of coastline, mountains, grass plains, forests, rainforests, and desert. It's a microcosm of all the geographical regions of Africa. Kaisa expresses the longing for the homeland of her youth in this song, To Indigene.

That's the trio Toto Bona Lokua. It's Richard Bona from Cameroon, Lokua Kanza from the Congo, who now lives in Paris, and Gérald Toto from the Caribbean island of Martinique, our last acoustic group from the African Cafe Collection. I'm Rosalie Howarth, and you can learn all about today's music at putumayo.com. That's PUTUMAYO.com. The Putumayo World Music Hour is produced by Shane Sharkey and Big Toe Audio, and our executive producer is Dan Storper. Thank you for joining us on the journey. Until next time, travel safe, and so long.

I'm John DiLiberto, and you're hearing Echoes from PRX. Ahead this hour, I've got music by Arlo Parks from her album Ambiguous Desire. And we're going to hear from Karin off her album Physics, Universal Love Language. And then there's Chad Lawson. He's a pianist from North Carolina who has been doing the felt piano thing as long as anybody. He's got an album that may be his best yet, Awakening the Silence Within. Music by pianist Chad Lawson, that's ahead, as well as some Hammock and Oubli. It's coming your way this hour on Echoes.

You're hearing echoes from PRX, and I'm John DiLiberto. Coming up, I've got music from Suzanne Perry, the former singer for the band Love Spirals Downward. We're going to hear her covering a song from The Nightmare Before Christmas. But let's start with Tom Caulfield. He is a really wonderful guitarist, but he plays a lot of other instruments too, and he's got a bunch of them on this track from his album Quiet Modern.

Hammock, we close our eyes so we can see. From the second coming was a moonrise. That's their June Echoes CD of the month. And I've got a review of this wonderful recording up on our website at echoes.org. And while you're reading that, you can also check out the Echoes CD of the Month Club so you can be sure to get great albums like this every month. 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O-R-G. Before Hammock, Suzanne Perry with Sally's Song, and Chad Lawson, The Silence Before, from his album Awakening, The Stillness Within. That was a piano piece in there. And up the top, Tom Caulfield, and another inventive album from him, Quiet Modern. We heard Chamber Wolf off of that. Coming up in the next half hour, I've got some Arlo Parks as Echoes continues from PRX. We don't just play the music on Echoes, we talk to the artists who make the music. And you can hear those interviews on demand with the Echoes podcast. From Brian Eno to Lorena McKennett, we hear the story behind the music and musicians. 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

You're hearing echoes from PRX, and I'm John DiLiberto. Coming up, music from Oubli, but first, is Holland Holmes' album, The Sanctity of Rust. This is The Unstoppable March of Time.

Obli with Sun, Sun, Sun from the album Soft Speak, and Arlo Parks ahead of that with Heaven. Started off with Holland Holmes, really wonderful electronic musician out of Texas, definitely in the whole Berlin school thing, but he's got a pretty original sound, I think. And we heard that from his album The Sanctity of Rust. Coming up, we're going to be hearing from Karine as Echoes continues. You can get a playlist for today's show that is on our website at echoes.org. Here's Thomas Lemmer from the album Dreamscapes 2. This is A Sky of Light, A Symphony Unfolding.

Jesse Marsala, 1111 Night from her album 1111, and that came out of Karin with Pole off her album Physics, Universal Love Language, subtitled Pole, so that's kind of the title track. And up the top, Thomas Lemmer, Sky of Light, a symphony unfolding. And it's all unfolding here today on Echoes. I'm John DiLiberto. Thank you for being with me in the first hour. Stay with us. More music ahead as Echoes continues from PRX. With dragons all over HBO, Tori Amos has picked a good time to release her album In Times of Dragons. But her dragons are more contemporary political and billionaire figures cast in her fantasy allegory. It's ahead in the next hour of Echoes from PRX.

I'm John DiLiberto, and you're hearing Echoes from PRX. Ahead this hour, I've got music by Boards of Canada. They are the elusive electronic duo who have become somewhat iconic despite going up to 13 years between proper albums. Their most recent is Inferno.

Music by Boards of Canada. I've also got a collaboration between David Helpling and Scott Rich of slow ambient music called Through the Thought Horizon. And we'll hear Blue Tech firing up the modular synthesizers on Petite Constellations. It's in the Planetarium of Sound this hour on Echoes.

You're hearing echoes from PRX, and I'm John DiLiberto. Roan is the name used by Aerocastex to create some pretty inventive electronic music. His album, Megaptera, takes its title from the scientific name for humpback whales, and Castex actually went out with a filmmaker and some scientists to explore the resonance of music with ocean-going creatures. I've got a couple of tracks from him, beginning with Lingua.

Boards of Canada. They've only done 5 albums in 28 years and 13 years between this album, Inferno, and their previous release we heard, Into the Magic Land. Shelby Natasha before that, title track to her album, It Was Mine, and David Helpling and Scott Rich with The Simplest of Miracles off the album Through the Thought Horizon. Roan in there with 2 tracks from the album Megaptera. We heard Megaptera Nova Angeli and Lingua. Coming up in the next half hour, some names that are easier for me to pronounce from Hammock and Sus as Echoes continues from PRX. Supporting Echoes is Wayfarer Music, who've released an Echoes benefit album, Common Community. It's a recording of all original ambient tracks from artists including Brandon Lane, Andrew Schoen, Dino Pacifici, Sean O'Brien Smith, Michelle Qureshi, and more. For more information, go to echoes.org. That's Echoes, echoes.org. 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

You're hearing echoes from PRX, and I'm John DiLiberto. Tori Amos ahead, but first, here's Hammock from their album The Second Coming Was a Moonrise, the June Echoes CD of the Month. This is Sadness.

Blue Tech with Accretion Disc Etude from the album Petite Constellations, definitely dialing up the modulus synthesizers and doing some actual synth solos in there. And Tori Amos, ahead of that, St. Teresa from her album In Times of Dragons. Hammock up at the top. Coming up, I've got Gem Club. If you think you missed something I played on Echoes, you will find it in the playlist for today's show, and you can locate that at echoes.org. That's Echoes, ECHOES.org, O-R-G. Here's music from Sus. Their album Counting Sunsets was our May CD of the month, and this is Sunset 6.

0: Vin Downs and Tom Eaton, a sign from their album Until the Light Was Gone, and that came out of Garlands by Gem Club. Up at the top, Sus. I'm John DiLiberto. Thank you so much for being with me in the second hour of Echoes today. If you want to reach out to us, please do it on our website at echoes.org. That's Echoes, ECHOES.org. That's where you can find all kinds of cool things. Jeff Town is the producer of Echoes. 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
0: Coming up on Echoes, music by Beach House. They've released a new EP called Become that continues their dream pop sound. We'll also hear new music by The National from their album, The First Two Pages of Frankenstein. I'm John DiLiberto. It's not a monster movie, but I'm hiding in the closet on Echoes from PRX.

0: This is the BBC World Service, and coming up after the news, the global story. Marco Rubio was once one of Donald Trump's fiercest critics, calling him a con man and clashing with him over issues like Russia, China, and NATO. Yet today, Rubio serves as Trump's loyal Secretary of State, and the president has even floated him as a potential successor. So who is the real Marco Rubio, and is he simply executing Trump's foreign policy or shaping it? Join me, Asma Khalid, in 2 minutes.
1: BBC News with Caroline Nichols. The US and Iran have exchanged strikes for a second consecutive night, further straining a fragile ceasefire. US forces said they'd targeted military surveillance and radar sites in southern Iran. Iran launched counterattacks against American bases in Bahrain, Kuwait and Jordan. Authorities say these were intercepted, but debris injured a girl in Bahrain and set houses ablaze. The United Nations says the number of people worldwide who've left their homes because of conflict and persecution fell last year for the first time in a decade. But the UN's refugee agency says an unacceptable number still face long-term displacement. Pope Leo is expected to call for a more humane approach to immigration today on his visit to the Canary Islands. He's due to meet survivors of the dangerous Atlantic crossing from West Africa to the Spanish archipelago.

0: In part two of Outlook, Andre Kruger is in Football Australia's Hall of Fame, even though he's never played a minute of international football and isn't even Australian. But the squad love him.
1: Every time the player's saying, Andre, come over, you have to sign here. It's a proud moment for me because these are my guys, my heroes, my players, and I'm signing shirts with them.
0: How Andre became a football legend known as Crazy Kruger after the BBC News.
2: BBC News with Moira Alderson. The US and Iran have exchanged strikes for a second consecutive night, further straining a fragile ceasefire. US forces said they'd targeted military surveillance and radar sites in southern Iran. Iran launched counterattacks against American bases in Bahrain, Kuwait, and Jordan. Authorities say these were intercepted, but debris injured a girl in Bahrain and set houses ablaze. India says three Indian seafarers were killed in an American missile strike on a tanker off Oman on Wednesday. It was the second Indian crewed vessel targeted this week by US forces trying to blockade Iranian ports. There are reports today of a third ship being hit near the Omani coast. Within the past half an hour, Britain's Defence Secretary has resigned. In an open letter, John Healey cited disagreements with the embattled Prime Minister Keir Starmer over the level of military spending. The United Nations says the number of people who've been forcibly displaced by conflict and persecution fell last year for the first time in a decade. But the UN's refugee agency warned that many have returned to often unsafe and unstable conditions. Pope Leo is expected to call for a more humane approach to immigration today on his visit to the Canary Islands. He's due to meet survivors of the dangerous Atlantic crossing from West Africa to the Spanish archipelago. Sweden has dropped plans to lower the age of criminal responsibility to 13. The Justice Minister said there was not enough support.

0: From New York and Sheffield, England, this is Democracy Now!
1: If we need to negotiate with bombs, we'll negotiate with bombs, and we're very good at it.
0: The U.S. is threatening to return to all-out war with Iran after 2 days of trading missile and drone strikes across the region. Have negotiations failed? We'll get the latest. Then it's the opening day of the FIFA World Cup, hosted across North America. Today's opener is in Mexico.
2: This has been one of the most expensive World Cups in history, with tickets that are practically inaccessible to the working class population here in the country. And on top of that, there are social movements, teachers, unions, protests in the street of Mexico, making demands in this moment where the world's attention is on the country.
0: We'll go to Mexico and to Philadelphia to talk about ISIS presence at the game and how immigrant communities in the U.S. are preparing for the games. And to Paris to speak to former professional soccer player Jules Boykoff, author of Red Card, the 2026 World Cup, Sports Washing and the FIFA Greed Machine. And finally, will Congress reauthorize a controversial part of the Foreign Intelligence Surveillance Act before it expires on Friday? We'll talk to Cindy Cohen of the Electronic Frontier Foundation. Her new book is called Privacy's Defender, My 30-Year Fight Against Digital Surveillance. All that and more coming up. Welcome to Democracy Now!, democracynow.org, the War and Peace Report. I'm Nermeen Sheikh in New York with Amy Goodman in Sheffield, England. The U.S. has struck Iran for a second day in a row, and President Trump is threatening more strikes as hopes for an imminent deal to end the war are fading. In retaliation, Iran said it launched missiles at the U.S. Fifth Fleet in Bahrain, as well as air bases in Kuwait and Jordan. Iran has also declared the complete closure of the Strait of Hormuz. Iran's foreign ministry says the U.S. strikes have rendered the ceasefire, quote, practically meaningless. On Wednesday, Defense Secretary Pete Hegseth threatened more strikes.
1: President Trump, he's willing to go back and fight as necessary, but has given Iran an open hand to make this deal. It's right there. They have that chance. They're choosing to play games. They're choosing to tap. If they want to tap, then the president will turn to the War Department. If we need to negotiate with bombs, we'll negotiate with bombs. And we're very good at it.
0: Hegseth was speaking during a visit to Guantanamo, the U.S. military base in Cuba. During his visit, Hegseth also said the Pentagon is, quote, postured for any possible contingency in Cuba, which is facing escalating threats from the Trump administration. A U.S. attack on a tanker off the coast of Oman has killed three Indian sailors. U.S. Central Command said the ship was targeted for attempting to transport oil from Iran in violation of the U.S. blockade. The U.N.'s International Maritime Organization condemned the U.S. strike. The father of one of the sailors spoke to a reporter in India after learning his son had been killed after being at sea for over 8 months.
3: We were informed that a bomb had been dropped on the ship. What information have you received? We were informed that my son...
0: India has summoned a senior U.S. diplomat to lodge a, quote, strong protest over the attack on the tanker. Amnesty International has accused Israel of ethnic cleansing as part of a, quote, brutal campaign to forcibly displace Palestinians and expand its control over land in the West Bank. Amnesty described the campaign as state-led and not just driven by rogue settlers. Amnesty is calling on nations to halt trade, cooperation, and investment relations that enable what it describes as Israel's, quote, unlawful occupation, apartheid, and ethnic cleansing. The Amnesty report was released on Wednesday, one day after Israeli settlers attacked the historic Christian village of Taiba in the West Bank. Settlers set fire to parts of the village and then attempted to block Palestinians from putting out the blazes. This is Father Bashar Fawadli, the parish priest of Taiba.
4: They forbidden us to arrive to the fire to turn it off. Arrive there, I want to make something very special for our people, to protect them. But we shooting three times, we arrived to the area. There is attacks by the settlers. and they also attacked our people. They stolen the phones and they attacked also the cars.
0: On Wednesday morning, the FBI conducted a number of raids in Michigan targeting eight pro-Palestinian activists who've been indicted on federal charges for allegedly threatening University of Michigan officials as part of a campaign to push the school to divest from Israel. The Michigan chapter of the Council on American-Islamic Relations condemned the arrests as an attempt to, quote, chill speech on campuses. In Northern Ireland, police in Belfast deployed water cannons to quell a second night of anti-immigration riots. 16 people were arrested. 12 police officers were injured. The unrest began earlier this week after an asylum seeker from Sudan was charged with attempted murder in a stabbing attack. In recent days, masked men have been seen attempting to burn families out of their homes. In one incident, four masked men reportedly chased a nurse of color into the Ulster Hospital. Hilary Benn, the UK Northern Ireland secretary, condemned the violence as, quote, racist thuggery. Benn said a, quote, sense of terror and fear has spread among immigrant families in the area. U.S. inflation hit its highest level in 3 years. The consumer price index rose at an annual rate of 4.2% in May. Energy prices accounted for more than 60% of the monthly increase, driven by the U.S.-Israeli war on Iran, which has disrupted oil supplies through the Strait of Hormuz. Gas prices are now up more than 40% compared to a year ago. President Trump dismissed the latest inflation data.
5: Are you concerned, Mr. President, about the latest inflation number which came out this morning? Could that be a...
6: No, I love it. The numbers were great. You know what I really love? I love the inflation.
0: Senator Elizabeth Warren responded to Trump writing online, "So there you have it. President Trump loves that you're paying higher prices." A new report from New Jersey health inspectors finds bad employee hygiene, unclean surfaces, and poor food shortage at the ICE jail known as Delaney Hall in Newark, New Jersey. The report is based on an inspection of Delaney Hall last month when inspectors were only given access to food service areas. Immigrants detained at Delaney Hall have launched a hunger and labor strike to protest inhumane conditions and demand their release, while protesters gathered outside in support. Clashes have repeatedly broken out between demonstrators and ICE agents. On Monday, educator and YouTube star Ms. Rachel paid a visit to the children of parents detained at Delaney Hall. On Wednesday, Ms. Rachel delivered over 500 packets of letters and pictures from immigrants detained at the ICE jail in Dilley, Texas, to Congress members, as well as a letter from herself urging Congress to end family detention and separation. This is Ms. Rachel.
7: I wanted to let you know that I'm at the Capitol in Washington, D.C., and I have your words right here and your letters, and I'm delivering them to members of Congress because they need to hear your voices. Your voices are so valuable. You have human rights, and your rights should never be violated, and no child should ever be in detention, and we need to end family detention. And I'm sending you so much love, and I'm always going to stand with you.
0: A new report from the Government Accountability Office has found sweeping failures at Camp East Montana, which is the federal government's largest ICE jail located in Fort Bliss in El Paso, Texas. The facility holds up to 5,000 detainees. Among the violations detailed in the report, a security guard lost a loaded firearm inside the facility. Immigrants with HIV and diabetes were left untreated. A contractor skipped required TB skin tests and instead used questionnaires. Detained immigrants were even offered cookies to clean their units. According to the GAO, the facility wasted up to $11.5 million of taxpayer funds during its first 2 weeks of operation last year. Back in March, Camp East Montana also faced a measles outbreak. U.S. measles cases have now topped 2 2,000 for the second straight year, but experts think the real number is about three times higher. The CDC confirmed cases across 38 states and Washington, D.C., with the majority among children and teenagers. About 92% of cases involve people who are unvaccinated or whose vaccination status is unknown. A poll by the Kaiser Family Foundation found that 20% of adults believe the false claim that the measles vaccine is more dangerous than the disease itself. This comes as the New York Times reports Health and Human Services Secretary Robert F. Kennedy Jr. has demonstrated little interest in managing his sprawling department as he focuses on food and vaccine policies. The report says Kennedy rarely attends weekly meetings held by the chiefs of HHS's 13 operating divisions. When he does attend, according to colleagues who spoke with the Times, he often appears disengaged and spends the time scrolling on his phone. And those are some of the headlines. This is Democracy Now!, democracynow.org, The War and Peace Report. I'm Nermeen Sheikh in New York.
8: And I'm Amy Goodman in Sheffield, England, where the documentary about Democracy Now! Steal the Story, Please! Is screening at the Sheffield Doc Fest. It'll screen next week at Docs Ireland in Belfast. We welcome all of our viewers and listeners around the world.
0: The U.S. has struck Iran for a second day in a row, and President Trump is threatening more strikes as hopes for an immediate peace deal are fading. In retaliation, Iran has claimed it launched missiles at the U.S. Fifth Fleet in Bahrain, as well as at air bases in Kuwait and Jordan. Iran has also declared the complete closure of the Strait of Hormuz, despite claims by the U.S. that it now effectively controls the strait. Iran's foreign ministry says the U.S. strikes have rendered the ceasefire, quote, practically meaningless. On Wednesday, Defense Secretary Pete Hegseth threatened more strikes.
1: President Trump, he's willing to go back and fight as necessary, but has given Iran an open hand to make this deal. It's right there. They have that chance. They're choosing to play games. They're choosing to tap. If they want to tap, then the president will turn to the War Department. If we need to negotiate with bombs, we'll negotiate with bombs.
8: Count me out.
1: And we're very good at it.
8: To talk about this and more, we go to Cambridge, Massachusetts, where we're joined by Rami Khoury, Palestinian-American journalist, distinguished public policy fellow at the American University of Beirut. He's also a non-resident senior fellow at the Arab Center, Washington, D.C. Rami, welcome back to Democracy Now! So you have Hegseth saying we need to negotiate with bombs, we will negotiate with bombs, and we are very good at it. Can you talk about the significance of what has happened? Can you really say negotiations have broken down? President Trump has said dozens of times that we're very near a deal.
9: Thank you for having me, Amy. The negotiations have not broken down. They've been going on almost nonstop for several months now. The Qataris are getting more involved, and the Pakistanis and others. The Americans have focused, as Hegseth said, have focused on the military side of things. And the military side of things is a huge stalemate. And the U.S. finds itself a bit in a corner. It can attack ferociously, as the Israelis can in Lebanon and throughout the region. But the military power of Israel and the U.S. has not achieved any of their serious political objectives. And this is a big a disappointment to them, an embarrassment to them. But they don't know what to do. They're not negotiating seriously. And they just keep up the bravado of the attacks and the bombs and all that. I think the historic reality that before us is that Iran and Hezbollah have checked the U.S. and Israel in so many dimensions on the military side and forced them to come back to the negotiating table at some point and do a serious negotiations to address the underlying issues.
0: And Professor Khoury, I mean, if we could talk a little bit more about the negotiations. Trump, of course, had said that it would have to pay the price, Iran would have to pay the price for taking too long to negotiate a deal, saying Iran was, quote, playing us for suckers. The last time that Iran and the U.S. spoke directly, I believe, was in April, but talks have been continuing through intermediaries. If you could say what it is we know about the status of the talks at the moment and whether there is any expectation that Iran and the U.S. will resume the talks they had in Islamabad in April.
9: Well, I don't think it makes a huge amount of difference if they're sitting in the same room or if they're negotiating through Pakistan, Qatar, and others. The important point is they're narrowing down the differences between them, and they're narrowing down the points that they can agree on. And they seem to, they almost had an agreement a couple of weeks ago to have a ceasefire, a full ceasefire for 60 days, and then negotiate the trickiest part, which is the nuclear issue. And maybe some of the money that the U.S. Is withholding and sanctions. There are issues that still have to be negotiated, but they both want to stop the war for sure. Netanyahu doesn't want to stop the war. They want to expand it, and they're doing that in Lebanon. So I think we're going to see this situation continue where the U.S. talks to the various negotiators, maybe sits with the Iranians again, which would be a good thing. But at the same time, the really big dynamic, the big issue now, is the relationship between Israel and the United States. Israel has made it clear that it's not going to do what the U.S. tells it. Trump says he's in charge. The fact is we don't know who's in charge. And if Israel is allowed to get away with continuing to attack Lebanon as it's doing, along with all the other stuff it's doing in Palestine, then this is a very bad sign for the whole Middle East. But these are all big issues, and none of them are clear. This is what's perplexing about this situation. And there's multiple war fronts, political, economic, sanctions, trade, aid, all kinds of different levels, different issues with different partners. And each of the actors, the Americans and Netanyahu and the Iranians, they're all playing to different audiences at the same time. It's extremely a multi-layered, multi-dimensional, and this is one of the things that makes it so hard. And nobody's in charge. Trump wants to give the impression that he's in charge, but clearly he's not. He doesn't know what to do. They don't know how to get out of this, and they don't know how to bring the rein in the Israelis. So I expect we're going to see a continuation of these tit-for-tat military strikes. It's fascinating that they each have hit each other, Israel, Hezbollah, Iran, and the U.S. They attack each other, do an attack, and then say, okay, we did it, and that's it. So these are not serious military assaults. What is serious is the total blockade on the Straits of Hormuz now, which is in place, and the Iranian announcement that they've created what they call a regional resistance belt with Yemen and Hezbollah and others all together, working much more closely together. And, of course, and remember that Iran attacked Israel because Israel attacked Beirut about a week ago. So that makes it even more complicated. And this is, again, the situation where the U.S. and the Israelis are not clear about how to resolve this. They've never faced an adversary like Iran or a group of adversaries like Iran and its allies in the resistance belt.
8: You know, in a moment, Rami, we're going to be talking about the World Cup opening today. It's the first time a host country is at war with a participating country, right? The United States versus Iran. But before we go, I did want to ask you about those three Indian sailors who were killed when the U.S. struck a tanker in the Strait of Hormuz. And as you mentioned, Iranian news agency is saying Iran's going to shut it down tight, the Strait of Hormuz, and what this effect will have. But first, the sailors.
9: Well, the World Cup being hosted by the U.S., Mexico, and Canada, but the U.S. is getting most of the limelight, is a continuation of the kind of racist, militaristic, imperial attitude that the United States has adopted in the Middle East, with the confrontation with Iran, with the Israeli, Lebanese, Palestinian confrontations. And they're showing the same thing with the World Cup, banning a very highly respected Somali referee, not allowing some of the coaches to come in or some of the players. This is typical imperial, racist, colonial behavior taken to a new stage. And most of the world is pretty much disgusted by this, but they just have to play along with it. They can't stop it. And in terms of what's going on in the Middle East, the ban on the closure of Hormuz, as the Iranians say they've done, will probably be reacted to. The U.S. will react to this, and they have their blockade of ships, and they're attacking. So they're attacking ships, as you mentioned, the three Indians who died, and this is a continuation again of the American attitude that we have a huge military, we can hit anybody anywhere in the world anytime we want, and they can. They have this incredible power, but they can't use that power yet. They haven't learned how to use their military power for constructive diplomatic purposes, and this is being proven once more in Iran, and the Iranians are replying not on military terms because they can't match the U.S. or Israel. But they're replying more on economic terms and spreading the pain to other countries in the region and hitting the U.S. wherever it has assets in the region.
0: We're going to have to leave it there. Rami Khoury, Palestinian-American journalist and distinguished public policy fellow at the American University of Beirut. He's also a non-resident senior fellow at the Arab Center, Washington, D.C. Coming up, we look at the start of the World Cup. Stay with us.

0: Barrio Tropical by Jose Miguel Ortegon Tovar. This is Democracy Now! I'm Nermeen Sheikh in New York with Amy Goodman in Sheffield, England. The FIFA Men's World Cup kicks off today with two games in Mexico. Mexico plays South Africa in Mexico City, and South Korea takes on the Czech Republic in Guadalajara. This will be the biggest World Cup in history, with teams from 48 countries playing over 100 games in 16 host cities across three countries, Canada, Mexico, and the United States. This is also the first time a host nation is at war with a participating country, the United States and Iran.
1: Policies from the Trump administration, as well as the Football Federation, FIFA, are making the people's game more inaccessible than ever. There's already the most expensive World Cup in history, this is, and Trump's harsh immigration policies are having a chilling effect on the games. There are 39 countries that are under either a full or partial travel ban, four of which, Iran, Haiti, Cote d'Ivoire, the Ivory Coast, and Senegal, are expected to play in the World Cup. Earlier this week, New York City Mayor Zoran Mamdani commented on the mounting barriers faced by the World Cup fans and soccer players from countries facing Trump's travel ban and visa restrictions.
2: The World Cup is supposed to be a celebration of the world as a whole, and some of the decisions that we've seen been taken by the federal administration, be it the denial of visas for journalists from certain countries or the rejection of a visa for a coach of a team, as well as single-day visas for specific foreign national teams, this is anathema to what this tournament is supposed to be about. If we cannot even allow the players, the teams, and the journalists covering those teams to come into this city in this country, then it begs a larger question about our commitment to the spirit of this tournament.
0: On Wednesday, President Trump described the 2026 World Cup as the, quote, most successful World Cup they've had. He was later questioned by a journalist over the visa restrictions.
3: It's going to be harder and harder to get visas to come from outside. Can you
4: reach we're working on it very closely to make sure the right people come into our country.
3: Right.
1: Among those affected are at least 15 officials and support staff for the Iranian team, forcing the team to train in Tijuana, Mexico, instead of in the U.S., and the Somali referee Omar Artan, who is denied entry into the United States. He was going to be the first Somali referee to officiate in a World Cup game, but there's this breaking news. Canada has invited him to referee in Canada for the World Cup. For more on all of this, we'll be joined by three guests as thousands of protesters are expected to disrupt the opening game of the World Cup in Mexico City. We'll be joined there by Jose Luis Canado Ceja of Dropsite News. And amidst rising fears of immigration raids in cities hosting the World Cup, we'll be joined from Philadelphia by Nalini Stamp of the Working Families Party and Our COPA. But first to Paris, France, where we're joined by Jules Boykoff, author of Red Card, the 2026 World Cup, Sports Washing, and the FIFA Greed Machine, as well as Kicking, a memoir about his former life as a professional soccer player. He represented the U.S. on the men's U23 national soccer team in international competition. Jules, welcome back to Democracy Now! Why don't you just introduce us to this first day of the game and the contradictions we see between the people's game and the massive sums people have to pay for tickets, the fact that it's the first time that a host country is at war with a participating country and the restrictions the U.S. has put on Iran. Lay it out for us.
5: The 2026 World Cup arrives wrapped in a paradox. On one hand, there will be more teams participating than ever before, 48 countries from around the world. On the other hand, this World Cup is shaping up to be one of extreme exclusion. Working-class fans basically have no chance of buying a ticket to these games because of the exorbitant prices. You've got people from countries like Iran, Senegal, Cote d'Ivoire, Haiti, who have absolutely zero chance of getting a visa for this tournament. And you have people who have chosen not to come to the United States because they fear getting scooped up by immigration and customs enforcement. So this is a tournament that's supposed to bring the world together. But instead, what we're seeing in the lead up to this game is that you have a tournament of fear. You have a World Cup of exclusion, and you have a World Cup of chaos. And the two main chaos agents to be aware of here are, one, President Donald Trump of the United States. He has made it absolutely clear that this World Cup is key to his political legacy. And he's used sports to his political advantage more than any president

0: combustible World Cup in recent memory, and that's really saying something.
1: And Jules, this is the first World Cup to be held in the U.S. in 32 years. If you could explain how World Cup host countries are selected, and in this case, there are three, and also the fact of this ticket pricing, which is really, truly, as you said, exorbitant. Who sets the prices of the tickets?
0: Okay, so for starters, to get the World Cup, you have to put forth a bid. And you can access the bid that the United States, Canada, and Mexico put forth. And when you read it, it's all rainbows and unicorns and free transportation to people at these matches in the United States. Obviously, much has changed since then. And that's kind of an ingrained problem with these events, is that these bids come arrive with all sorts of promises that aren't actually delivered. In terms of the prices for tickets, there's two markets that to be aware of. The first one is controlled by FIFA entirely, and they're using something called dynamic pricing to assign value to these tickets. Dynamic kind of sounds nice, right? It's not nice if you're buying a ticket to the World Cup. That means they're trying to extract the maximum they can out of the ticket buyer. And that's why you're seeing for the World Cup final tickets in the range of like $11,000, whereas only 4 years earlier, the highest priced ticket for the final in Qatar was a $1,600. On the secondary market, so when somebody buys a ticket and resells it, in the United States, there's no limit what they can charge. And FIFA loves this because FIFA snatches 15% from the seller and 15% from the buyer for every ticket sold. So I saw a ticket online recently going for $11 million. Now, I'm not saying they're going to sell that for that price, but if they did, FIFA would walk away with some $3.5 million for one ticket alone. And so if you think about the ticket pricing, it's a really good example of the FIFA greed machine in action.
2: Jules, also, if you can talk about the Iran team having to stay in Mexico and then in Tijuana, that's where they're training. President Sheinbaum has said that they can sleep there. And what deal was worked out with the United States, who said they can't stay in the United States? And also this Somali referee, the significance of him coming into Miami and being turned back. He ends up back in Mogadishu. And now the latest news, Canada says, oh, you can ref up here.
0: Yes, absolutely. Let's start with Omar Abdul-Qadir Artan, who was, in fact, excluded by the United States. And this was really a shame because it's too bad that the people didn't step up in this moment, other referees, and say, we're not going to referee matches unless our colleague is included. This is an award-winning referee who won the men's award for the entire continent of Africa. I would love for FIFA to have a stronger spine when it comes to these matters and stand up for this referee, because this is a horrific situation that we're dealing with. In terms of Iran, and by the way, if you have soccer fans cheering for a referee when they come back home, that's really saying something, I think. But then you have Iran right now, and this is just an epic fail on the part of the Trump administration, a strategic blunder in a major way. And here's what I mean by that. President Trump should be opening his arms wide to the players from Iran, because if you look at the recent history of Iran playing in international matches, you'll see that those Iranian players have taken the opportunity to do things that are critiques of their government at home. So, for example, the last World Cup in Qatar, you had Team Melli, as they're known, the Iranian team, not sing the national anthem in their opening match, thereby signaling to activists back home that they were on their side. More recently, the women national team from Iran traveled to Australia, where two of them claim political asylum, again, sending a message to people back home. And so this is a major own goal for the Trump administration, in addition to just being very much against the spirit of what this event is supposed to be.
1: So I'd like to bring in Jose Luis Granado Ceja. You're covering Latin America for Dropsite News and also the co-host of Soberania. If you could tell us, you are in Mexico City, the first match of the World Cup is happening there. If you could describe what the situation is on the ground and also talk about this, we spoke about it earlier with Jules, how much tickets cost there and the protests surrounding the Cup.
3: So here in Mexico, the

0: conversation has been. Are these protests that are happening right now as we speak in the streets of Mexico City, which include a sit-down protest by a dissident teachers union called La Cente, or if they're going to affect the actual event? Now, the messaging from the government has been that no, everything is going to proceed as normal. There have been negotiations. Just yesterday, they were in closed-doors negotiations with the Secretary of the Interior, or La Secretaria de Gobernación, here in Mexico for 6 hours to try to reach an agreement. It's not clear as of yet. It's the morning of the opening match, and we still don't know. But of course, yes, here, you know, soccer is the most popular sport by far. And the people who love this sport are not going to be able to attend the games. They have been extraordinarily inaccessible to the population. And unfortunately, because also of these protests and maybe the Fan Fest, which is going to take place, the main one in the Zócalo. Anybody who's been to Mexico City knows this massive public square. There's a huge screen there, but right now it's totally it's surrounded by high fences in order to keep the demonstrators out. I think it's important to mention these demonstrations, of course, are legitimate. The protesters are highlighting the important issues. In the case of the teachers, they're asking for a repeal of a 2007 neoliberal law, which essentially privatized pensions in Mexico. They're also asking for wage increases. We've seen other collectives come together. The mothers of disappeared people have been protesting, trying to reach the stadium in the far south of the city. Other groups have been trying to use this occasion that the world's attention is on Mexico as the host, as one of the three hosts and the country that will have the opening match here, to highlight their issues. And I think it's a perfectly legitimate thing. The challenge, though, is that there are also reactionary forces. There are anti-popular groups who are trying to latch on to these protests, who are trying to create this scene as if there is chaos happening in Mexico. It's not the case. I did a little walk through downtown Mexico City to see how things are like. You know, things are calm. I happened to talk to many visitors who are here, who already have arrived here in Mexico to enjoy the festivities. And they all said that they're more than happy to take part in everything that's going to be available to them. They, of course, understand that there are social issues happening here in Mexico that are, you know, leading to these kinds of protests. But the expectation is that at least there will be a sense of calm, that there won't be disruptive events to affect the enjoyment of the opening match here in Mexico.
1: And Jose Luis, if you could also talk about the Mexican president Claudia Sheinbaum's response both to the protests of the teachers and the others and the indigenous people about the disappeared, using this as a moment to highlight that issue, and President Sheinbaum's solidarity with the Iranian team and the deal that was worked out that they could train in Tijuana.
0: Yes, of course. So actually, the Iranian ambassador to Mexico made the proposal actually to have the games for that involved the Iranian team be played in Mexico. It seemed perfectly reasonable, and it was actually something that President Claudia Sheinbaum embraced. Ultimately, it was FIFA who said that that wasn't going to be possible, that they would play in the United States. We know that some of the trainers, some of the staff have not been issued visas, and that they're forced to fly in and fly out immediately. But certainly here, also the Mexican population has embraced the Iranian team. There were crowds waiting for them to receive them in Tijuana. So it's a very different attitude here in Mexico. There is this, you know, this embrace of the idea, which is a good idea on the surface of it, that this should be an occasion for us to come together and to celebrate, you know, the world's game. But again, you know, the challenge has been that there are geopolitical considerations at play here. The response from the government in terms of some of these protests, in the case of the teachers, has been pretty much that the government in this moment cannot afford to comply with the demands of the teachers union, essentially to renationalize the pensions. There are different programs that essentially top up the pensions, and they've kind of been consistently emphasizing this as an alternative to this, just because, you know, the here in Mexico, since the election of López Obrador and now with Claudia Sheinbaum, it is a policy that's called Republican austerity, which is basically trying to keep spending down to focus on social programs, to focus on investment in infrastructure. Claudia Sheinbaum in particular has made a big bet on investing in healthcare, for example. And so, you know, for to be able to comply to this, it would essentially require a fiscal reform. And the government argues that just the conditions aren't in place for anything like that in this moment. In response to some of these other movements, of course, you know, there have been long-standing tables places of dialogue with the mothers of the disappeared, with the parents of the disappeared 43 students from Ayotzinapa. We still don't actually have all the facts in terms of what happened, why were they disappeared, what happened to them. And of course, so that is ongoing. And so this is a moment where, you know, it makes sense to me that these kinds of groups would try to take advantage of the opportunity to highlight these issues. But like I said initially, the concern is that we've seen previously here in Mexico, for example, the so-called Gen Z protests, the Gen Z protests that were happening here, were actually a AstroTurf campaign funded by right-wing oligarchs. And so we saw actually as well a bit of a parallel in the case of Brazil with the protests against Dilma Rousseff. You know, many of these start as genuine, legitimate protests, which obviously much of the population understands why they would take to the streets to bring these issues up, but they can be co-opted. And so one of the lines that the president has been insisting on, one of her messaging has been that, you know, they want to create this idea that there is chaos, that this is an unpopular government. Then that's just not the case, right? I mean, if you look at the president's approval ratings, she enjoys 70-80% approval ratings in the country. So there is, I think, something more surreptitious at play here, that there are forces that are trying to take advantage of this opportunity.
2: Jose Luis, you mentioned that the mothers of the disappeared and the missing are basically trying to use this massive global event to draw attention to the disappeared, and just, you know, to give a sense of how enormous an issue this is. Mexico, first of all, has the highest number of missing and disappeared people in the world, around 130,000. International organizations have referred to this as a humanitarian emergency. So if you could talk about the people who are protesting, whether they're mothers or others, and what they hope will come out of this.
0: So, you know, there are these stickers, the Panini stickers, which are very, very popular. People actually meet up downtown Mexico City to exchange the ones that they do have, what they don't have. And actually, the mothers of the disappeared have done a very interesting protest in taking the image of these stickers and putting the faces of the disappeared as a means to say that, you know, all of this enthusiasm, all of this energy, all of this investment that is being made to have these games happen and happen successfully can also be used to find our missing children. And so that's been the one of the ways that they've been trying to communicate this message. And of course, you know, numerous human rights organizations have pointed to this. Some have called it a humanitarian crisis, and it is. You know, we're talking more than 100,000 people who have been disappeared. And this, of course, is a product of the decision way back in the government of Felipe Calderón to engage in a militarized response to the problem of organized crime in this country. And because these organized crime groups learned that, you know, it was easier to disappear somebody than face an investigation if they, you know, came upon the bodies of people. And so that's part of the reason why we're seeing so much. This is a legacy of some of the decisions made by previous governments, in the same way that the World Cup is, right? This was a decision that was made in the Enrique Peña Nieto government. And I think in a lot of ways, they're doing the best that they can to attend to a situation that they inherited. But I do think that there have been important improvements in terms of the policy of actually having state backing for this very critical mission of finding the disappeared, to give comfort to the mothers of people who have, you know, of disappeared people, in order to, you know, to make it a more robust system to improve. For example, the database was apparently very, very insufficient. There was all kinds of missing information. There's been a determined effort to try to attend to that, to make it more. And I do think that there needs to be more collaboration with some of these collectives. I think a lot of the mothers have come together on their own, you know, in a self-organized way, because they've been frustrated with the response from state-level authorities, from the federal government, in terms of not giving enough to be able to actually do the work. It's hard work. It's quite literally going out into fields where they suspect or they got a tip that there could be, you know, the body of somebody who had been disappeared, and digging through the dirt to try to find them. There is something called the Comisión Nacional de Búsqueda, or the National Search Commission, which is meant to accompany them. And there needs to be more of this kind of initiative to make sure that they feel like they really are a company. This is important for the state. The president has said so as much to say that we, you know, this is a debt that we owe to society to attend to the needs of these mothers who simply want to know what happened to their children.
1: Jose Luis is speaking to us from Mexico City. We're going to go right now to Philadelphia to Nalini Stamp, Director of Mass Audience Engagement for Working Families Power with the Our COPA campaign. Nalini, thanks so much for joining us. So you have this World Cup set to be the largest sporting event in North American history. At the same time, you have this massive Trump immigrant crackdown. If you can explain to us what our COPA, what Working Families Power is calling for, and what you understand the agreement of ICE's presence around the stadium, around the United States is right now.
3: Yes, well, thank you for having me. Our COPA is a joint initiative from Working Families Power and Mi Gente Support Committee, and we have one goal, is to keep the game beautiful. It's so important. This year, we have had so much issues with ICE, and we fundamentally believe that football unites us while ICE is dividing us. Folks have said it before that this is one of the most expensive World Cups. We need to keep it accessible and keep it within our communities. So what we're doing is making sure that people have safe places to gather, because joy is not a luxury. Joy is how a lot of our communities survive. So having safe watch parties, we're having free football clinics and soccer tournaments for people to actually enjoy in safety. There's been a lot of cases of ICE going to soccer fields, going to baseball fields, going where sporting events are happening and snatching up children, snatching up communities. They've been inside of schools where we know, and you know, in Minnesota, they took Liam Ramos. And this is something that a lot of people are fearing. They're fearing not just ICE presence at stadiums, which, look, in an international tournament, there are a lot of, you know, there are a lot of federal officials, especially from the Department of Homeland Security. But people are really, really afraid of them having raids, that ICE will go and raid communities where people are watching and gathering together. In most countries in the world, people just put up, and you just see it all over, you know, the city of New York last night, people are putting up, you know, TVs to just watch it collectively. People will just say, here, come and see this in our village, in our town. And people are afraid to do that in the U.S. in the United States, because Donald Trump and Andrew Giuliani, who is his World Cup czar, is making it about them. They're making it a strongman show. And I fundamentally believe they do not want immigrant communities and communities who enjoy the beautiful game, like myself, who has been a fan of, I'm wearing the 1994 U.S. Men's National Team World Cup kit. I was a fan of Tab Ramos then, who is a Latino immigrant, and they don't want us to have joy in this moment. And so right now what we're seeing is just high level of tensions. Last week, or 2 weeks ago, 2 weeks before today's start of the World Cup, the director of Homeland Security threatened to pull Customs and Border Patrol officers from Newark Airport because of what's happening at Delaney Hall, which is 8 miles away from what they're calling the New York, New Jersey Stadium, which the World Cup final will be played at. So when we're, you know, our initiative with our COPA is to just make sure that people can enjoy and have a sense of joy and community and enjoy this. And we have two clear demands. We want to stop all ICE raids during this entirety of the World Cup, during the next 39 days. And we want the travel ban lifted on the countries who are participating in the World Cup, on Haiti, on Côte d'Ivoire, on Senegal, Ivory Coast, on Senegal, and Haiti, because their fans deserve to be here. That is not a political move. It's a human move.
2: And Nalini, could you also talk about the fact that some cities in the U.S., Atlanta, Seattle, and L.A., the police have said they will not cooperate with ICE? What is the position of other cities?
3: Yes, a lot of folks have said that they won't cooperate with ICE. We have also seen in New York, folks have said that they won't cooperate with ICE. I think a lot of different cities are saying they will not cooperate with ICE. Unfortunately, there are cities who have a long history of ICE cooperation, in Houston with 287G programs, in Kansas City. And so it is something that we are making sure that every person who is here, who lives here, who celebrates and loves the beautiful game, have Know Your Rights tools. We have Know Your Rights tools on rcopa.com. There has been lots of other programs that are just making sure. Zohra Mamdani, the mayor of New York, is doing his own Know Your Rights program in the city to make sure that anybody who's in New York or New Jersey has what they need to have Know Your Rights. So what I love about this is that, you know, communities are answering to keep each other safe, and we will keep each other safe as much as possible during these games. But the story should also be, I think a lot of the story is about Donald Trump and he wants it to be about him. We have to also make it about how communities are welcoming these teams. Here in Philadelphia, Ivory Coast played a free game to the public so that their fans could see, and their fans can't come from their home country, and it was packed at the Philadelphia Union Stadium. Folks in Virginia, Ghana, you know, the diaspora from Ghana welcomed the Ghana team with traditional instruments. People in New Jersey are welcoming Morocco and supporting them. We have to also show that people are celebrating right now.
2: Nelly Stamp is Director of Mass Audience Engagement for Working Families Power. Thank you so much for joining us. She's also with our COPA campaign. Jose Luis Granado Ceja covers Latin America for Dropsite News. And Jules Boykoff, author of Red Card, the 2026 World Cup, Sports Washing, and the FIFA Greed Machine. Thank you all for joining us. Coming up, will Congress reauthorize a controversial part of the Foreign Intelligence Surveillance Act before it expires on Friday?

0: in our midst by Montreal musician Paul Carnello. This is Democracy Now! I'm Nermeen Sheikh in New York with Amy Goodman in Sheffield, England. A key provision of the Foreign Intelligence Surveillance Act, or FISA, is said to expire on Friday unless it's reauthorized by Congress. Section 702 allows for the warrantless surveillance of foreign nationals believed to be outside of the U.S., but is highly controversial for inherently sweeping up and storing vast amounts of data from Americans, including emails, texts, and cell phone data. A bipartisan group of senators is opposing the reauthorization. President Trump has asked Congress to pass a short-term extension to buy time, which will be voted on today.
1: The push to reauthorize FISA has been complicated by Trump's selection of MAGA loyalist Bill Pulte as acting director of national intelligence, replacing Tulsi Gabbard. Pulte has no known background in intelligence. While serving as director of the Federal Housing Finance Agency, he used his position to target Trump's political enemies with criminal referrals over claims of mortgage fraud. Pulte will remain director of the Federal Housing Finance Agency and chair of Fannie Mae Freddie Mac, while also serving as chief of intelligence. President Trump was asked by a reporter last week why he believes Pulte is the best person for the job.
2: Well, he's very smart. He's a person who's got high integrity, and it's an acting position. It's not a permanent. He's not going to be permanent because, you know, I don't think he'd want to be permanent. But he's a very smart guy, and he may find out some things about the rigged elections, et cetera, et cetera.
1: To talk about this and more, we're joined by Cindy Cohen, executive director of the Electronic Frontier Foundation, just written a new book, Privacy's Defender, My 30-Year Fight Against Digital Surveillance. She's joining us from San Francisco. Cindy, thanks so much for being with us. Can you explain what this controversial article is of FISA that has to be dealt with by tomorrow? And also talk about the significance of Pulte and his new role.
3: Sure. FISA Section 702 is a piece of the foreign surveillance law that has to be reauthorized every couple of years. And this reauthorization came up because some of you may recall the government was doing all of this illegally and off the books for many, many years. And after they got caught, Congress created some oversight, not enough. And one of the pieces of oversight was that this has to be reauthorized every couple of years so that Congress can take a look and see whether it's working well, whether more privacy protections are needed, or whether it should be continued at all. And so every time this comes up, there is a push by organizations like EFF, but also a bipartisan set of members in Congress to try to get some privacy protections in it. And right now, the central one is to require a warrant before searching this huge amount of data that is being collected by the NSA, especially for the FBI to need a warrant in order to search this for purposes. So that's the centerpiece of the fight right now, and that's why we have this periodic reauthorization. You know, the nomination of Bill Pulte is really I think it's a bit of a slap in the face of the national security folks who keep saying that this is a really important and serious program that could never, you know, would never be misused and is only going after stopping foreign terrorists. That's the story they tell us overall. They keep getting caught, really misusing this data and also searching far more broadly than they're supposed to under the law. But every time they say, don't worry, we fixed it and we're very serious people and we will only use this for, you know, important, fighting terrorism and similar things. And I think, you know, nominating somebody who's got no national security experience and instead has a pretty growing track record of being, you know, somebody who just goes after Trump's enemies, so using this in a very political way, is, I think, just a bridge too far, even for some members of Congress who otherwise might support the program. And, you know, don't get me wrong, EFF thinks this program should be stopped. It was started illegally, and it hasn't gotten any better. But, you know, a simple warrant requirement shouldn't be a very big lift. But it took this nomination of a completely unqualified guy to get enough members of Congress to really stop it. And I think it's time to take a look and listen hard about the privacy protections that are needed at a minimum for this program to go forward.
0: Well, just to convey, Cindy Cohen, the scale of this program, shortly after it was established, FISA quickly became one of the top intelligence gathering mechanisms in the country. FISA intelligence provides up to 70% of the president's daily brief. And even if the law is not extended, the NSA could still continue to operate the program through March 2027. What would that mean in the context of Bill Pulte being the acting director of national intelligence? What information would he be privy to?
3: Well, he could be privy to anything that's searchable in this database. It's a huge, huge collection of information. I mean, they say they're only targeting foreigners abroad, but they're really collecting, in the first instance, a much, much wider range of information and then sorting through it with some secret ways that we really don't have any insight into, and claiming that in the end they only keep things that are targeting foreigners abroad. But even on that scale, it's a huge amount of domestic communication of Americans inside the United States. And of course, the rest of the world deserves privacy too. So it's a huge corpus of information. And since the actual work of searching through this is so secret, it's almost impossible to know what isn't potentially available, but certainly somebody who was willing to go through, you know, the mortgage records of people in order to identify potential, you know, avenues into the president's enemies, this would be a much bigger trove of information that could be weaponized against people who the president wants targeted. And the fact that, you know, what the president said was that this could be used, you know, for some of the election, you know, claims that he's making should be especially troubling, because those are largely domestic issues. I mean, you know, so I think that it's already being signaled that this information is going to be used for things that is far afield from national security or foreign intelligence narrow targets that are, you know, what it was created on the story that was all it was going to be used for. So it could be a tremendously powerful tool. The collection and you're correct that even if the program expires, it doesn't end. It's already been reauthorized until March of 2027. So even if Pulte's in there for a very short period of time, there's a lot of damage he could do. You know, this massive national security surveillance state that was built after 9/11 has always been a threat to freedom. It's been a problem from the beginning, and we've always had assurances that it would never be misused. I think
1: Cindy,
3: that the warning lights should be flashing red at this
1: point. Your book. Cindy Cohen, you articulate this so well in your book, Executive Director of Electronic Frontier Foundation. I recommend everyone read it, Privacy Defender, My 30-Year Fight Against Digital Surveillance. That does it for our show. We've been broadcasting from the studios of Sheffield Live, community TV and radio, and we are going to be at the Sheffield Film Festival today and tomorrow. I'm Amy Goodman with Nermeen Sheikh.

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1: Live from NPR News, I'm Lakshmi Singh. President Trump's again threatening to attack Iran and capture key oil infrastructure, including Karg Island. Both sides have been trading fire, but have apparently not derailed diplomatic attempts to end the war U.S. and Israel initiated against Iran in late February. Before his retirement, General Joseph Votel led U.S. Central Command directing U.S. military operations across the Middle East. On NPR's Morning Edition, he offered this assessment of the ceasefire.
2: I think the actions over the last 72 hours show that the conflict is actually becoming a little more unstable, where exchanges are more routine and thus more dangerous. So the ceasefire is no longer kind of the stabilizing mechanism that it was earlier in the conflict, and it's not really a break on escalation.
1: Big changes are coming for students hoping to get help to pay for college. NPR's Corey Turner reports the federal student aid system will undergo a major overhaul starting July 1st.
3: The changes were passed by Republicans last year and include new loan limits for graduate students who used to be able to borrow enough to cover the full cost of their program. After July 1st, they'll be limited to $20,500 a year. Borrowers enrolled in the Biden-era SAVE repayment plan will need to switch plans as SAVE is being shut down. And if they don't, they'll be automatically placed into one of the least flexible standard plans.
1: It's NPR News. Emergency personnel are responding to a hazmat incident at the Pentagon this hour, according to the Arlington County Fire Department. No further details were provided so far. SpaceX stock is expected to start trading publicly tomorrow under the ticker SPCX. The company said in its June filing with the SEC it planned to sell more than 555 million shares at a price of $135 each and raise $75 billion. IPO could make founder Elon Musk the world's first trillionaire. Meanwhile, SpaceX stands to acquire hundreds of acres in a federal land exchange in South Texas. Texas Public Radio's Corey Cook says tribal and conservationist groups are suing the U.S. Fish and Wildlife Service for trying to swap out portions of a wildlife refuge.
4: Plaintiffs argue the exchange violates federal laws requiring wildlife refuge land swaps to provide net conservation benefits. Laken Jordahl is with the Center for Biological Diversity, one of the groups filing the lawsuit.
5: From the beginning, SpaceX has been a terrible neighbor to this wildlife refuge. And over the years, they have actually degraded the ecological value of this refuge land.
4: SpaceX, which did not immediately respond to a request for comment, has expanded rapidly in the area since selecting Boca Chica as a launch site in 2014. I'm Corey Cook in San Antonio.
1: The premier international soccer tournament has arrived, and the FIFA World Cup is bigger than ever. This is NPR News.
6: It's 7:33. There's a dense fog advisory in effect until 9 a.m. this morning for the western Kenai Peninsula for hazardous driving conditions due to visibility as low as 1/4 mile in dense fog. For Homer today, sunny with a high near 60, east wind 5 to 10 miles per hour, becoming west 10 to 15 miles per hour in the afternoon, gusts up to 30. Tonight, mostly clear, low around 45, west wind 5 to 15 miles per hour, becoming south after midnight, gusts up to 30. Friday, increasing clouds with a high near 63, calm wind becoming southwest around 5 miles per hour in the afternoon. Seward today, mostly sunny with a high near 58, calm wind becoming southwest around 5 miles per hour in the afternoon. Tonight, mostly cloudy with a low around 42, southwest wind around 5 miles per hour. Friday, partly sunny with a high near 54, south wind 5 to 10 miles per hour.
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1: This is Bird Note. In American democracy, elected officials work for the people. With the nonprofit American Bird Conservancy, Hardy Kern takes action for birds by helping people reach out to lawmakers at every level of government.
2: They can only act on the information that they are given by the people that they represent. So if they're not hearing anything from their constituents about how important bird conservation is, or the Endangered Species Act, or habitat preservation, then they don't know what they need to do. They don't know that that's something that their constituents care about.
1: Hardy says just a few minutes of effort can go a long way.
2: It only takes 5 or 10 calls for something to be flagged for them as important and for a staffer to start running it up the chain and say, this is something that we're hearing about. Even if you pick just one thing every month, even just one thing a year and say, this is important to me, I'm going to speak up about it, I'm going to send an email, I'm going to make a call, that is going to make a difference because wildlife can't speak for itself. It's up to us to do that.
1: 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I'm Joni Franklin.

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1: I am bleeding to beat the band. 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
1: From Alaska Public Media in Anchorage, I'm Ava White, and this is the Alaska Economic Report. In the last week, the price of Alaska North Slope crude fell from $109.17 per barrel to $103.97 per barrel. The price of West Texas Intermediate also dropped from $93.76 per barrel to $91.30 per barrel. Earrings, especially with traditional materials or complex beadwork, are emblems of contemporary Indigenous fashion, connectedness, and identity. And last week, more than 60 artists showed up in Juneau to sell their jewelry at Celebration, a days-long event that uplifts survival and persistence of Southeast Alaska cultures. As KTOO's Yvonne Crumry reports, some attendees saved up for years to buy earrings for themselves and loved ones.
2: Dozens of stalls line the Otanane Hit Arts Plaza in Juneau, and the tables are piled with colorful beads, fur, bone, and shell jewelry, usually in sets of two. Brittany Woods Orison is wandering the market with a couple of friends, looking over the items laid out on each table. She says buying from Indigenous makers generates wealth that stays in Alaska.
3: You're keeping the abundance in the community, and then you have this really, you start building a connection with the people you have art from.
2: Woods Orison is from Rampart, or Tlet Tanits, a village on the Yukon River. After traveling from Fairbanks, where she lives now, she's being thoughtful about adding to her earring collection. She says there was a time in her life where she would spend more than $400 on a piece. Now, her monthly expenses are higher, so she's buying less and choosing carefully. And she's looking for pieces for young people in her family that they can pass down.
3: Gifting is more important now, too. I'm like, getting to my auntie age. It's time to start buying the nieces and nephews their inherited pieces.
2: And of course, the earrings look good. She says they can be an icebreaker for meeting other Native people outside Alaska, too.
3: Also, I always joke it's a bat signal for all the Natives when we're traveling in big cities. And oh, where are you from? Where'd you buy those?
2: Across the plaza, Kayla McCutcheon is behind a booth covered in earrings made from hand-smith metal hoops with tiny macrame designs in bright-colored thread. Earrings on display range from $50 to more than $100. She came from Sitka, and it's her first time selling at Celebration. Making jewelry is McCutcheon's full-time job.
4: This is, like, my first Celebration market, so I don't know how this will, like, impact kind of my year-round sales, but I would say that markets in general make up, like, 40% of my sales, so it's a pretty big amount.
2: She says she started weaving micro-macrame for fun, but the business is in her blood.
4: My mom was a jeweler growing up, and she always, like, contributed to our household income by making art. And she was like, if you could turn this into earrings, you'll make a lot of money.
2: McCutcheon has been selling jewelry full-time for 7 years. She says she hired a babysitter to watch her 2-year-old daughter for about 10 hours a week so she could make as many earrings as possible in the months before Celebration. Outside of those hours, she stays up after her daughter's bedtime and weaves. She says the earring industry is huge in Southeast Alaska.
4: I don't think my business would be as successful as it is if I lived anywhere else in the world.
2: Earrings are a part of everyday life here, McCutcheon says.
4: You'll see somebody out on the boat in a sweatshirt and sweatpants and extra tufts wearing, like, caribou tufted, beaded dentalium earrings or, like, big, bougie, dangly raven tail.
2: And all over the market, shoppers are carefully picking through stalls, noting which they plan to come back to. Alaska Scaffoldstud holds up a bold pair of earrings to her ears. They're long, white ermine pelts with chains and shells sewn in. She talks with the artist and seller, Diamond Williams, who explains the cultural significance of the ermine, a small mammal with a camouflage coat.
5: Back in the day, our warriors used to wear it on their armor, and they had, like, a significant of, like, disappearing.
6: I might just disappear into the night.
5: Now you kind of wear them as a statement piece.
6: Yeah, very much so. They're beautiful.
2: Williams is from Juneau, but lives in Anchorage. She travels across the western United States selling earrings at Native markets. She says she needs to earn at least a couple $1,000s to make the trip to Celebration pay off financially. Her customer, Scaffold Stud, came to Celebration from Hoonah. She says she couldn't make it last time, so she had more time to save money to spend at the market.
7: Happy I can finally make it. Brought all my money.
2: She bought the ermine earrings for herself, which cost $250. But she wasn't done shopping. She wanted to buy gifts for family members, too.
7: It's very sentimental when you buy something that's handmade and then from like a local artist that it's their living, and then you get to share it with your friend.
2: William said she earned enough on the first day of Celebration alone to make the trip to Juneau from Anchorage worth it. In Juneau, I'm Yvonne Crumry.
1: In Anchorage, I'm Ava White, and this is the Alaska Economic Report.

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3: For Thursday, June 11th, 2026, I'm Simon Lopez with KBBI's Morning News. The U.S. Army Corps of Engineers is accepting public comment through June 22nd on a draft feasibility report for a Homer Harbor expansion. Homer Harbor Master Matt Clark says the harbor reaches capacity during peak summer season with around 900 vessels in the small boat harbor and major dock facilities occupied nearly 24 hours a day. The tentatively selected plan, called Alternative 2, would add a 37-acre basin to the north of the existing harbor to address overcrowding and reduce rafting among large vessels at System 5 float. City Special Projects and Communications Coordinator Jenny Carroll recommends navigating the study by starting with the executive summary before moving to sections of personal interest. Port Director Brian Hawkins adds the PDF version has a word search function for finding specific topics quickly. Comments can be submitted by email or mail. Carroll says the core press release at homerharborexpansion.com has the full instructions. Hard copies of the report are available at Homer Public Library, the City Clerk's Office, and the Port and Harbor Offices. Hawkins says after the comment period closes, the study goes through additional internal reviews before a Chief's report, expected in March 2027, makes a final recommendation to Congress on whether to authorize the project. And in other news, the minimum wage in Alaska will jump to $14 on July 1st. The increase comes after voters passed ballot Measure 1 in 2024 to gradually raise the state's minimum wage. The measure increases the hourly minimum wage in the state from $13 to $14. Next July, it'll rise to $15. The minimum wage will increase with inflation starting in 2028. The measure also ensures all workers accrue paid sick leave based on the size of the employer. Businesses with more than 15 employees are required to allow workers to accrue and use up to 56 hours of paid sick leave annually, with those with fewer than 15 workers must allow up to 40 hours. The measure passed with nearly 58% of voters in support. When it passed, minimum wage workers in the state were making $11.73 per hour. Several other states and cities are also increasing their minimum wages on July 1st, including Oregon, Washington, D.C., and Chicago. Even with the bump, Alaska has the lowest minimum wage across all West Coast states. Last up, every 2 years, Indigenous people from across Southeast Alaska and around the world gather in Juneau for celebration. This year, as campaign season heats up, the multi-day cultural and dance festival counted some political candidates among its attendees. Alaska Public Media's Eric Stone sat down with a few and has this report.
4: Celebration is not your typical summer campaign event. No booths with campaign signs, not a ton of politicking, but it still drew its share of candidates this year. Former State Senator Click Bishop, now a candidate for governor, says he's been coming to Celebration for nearly two decades.
5: It's living history. They haven't lost their culture. And you can see it generation upon generation.
4: Bishop has spent much of his career in state government, much of it right here in Juneau, 6 years as the state's labor commissioner and 12 years as a state senator representing an immense swath of interior Alaska. In a few ways, Bishop defies pigeonholing. He's running as a Republican. He says he's been with the GOP since he first registered to vote in Manly Hot Springs in 1974. But Bishop says his party doesn't define him.
5: I'm an Alaskan first and a Republican second. I've always been that way. I launched my first campaign that way. I couldn't carry the late Senator Ted Stevens' lunchbox, but I align myself with his philosophy. To hell with politics, just do what's right for Alaska.
4: That sentiment is evident in some of his policy positions. He boasts deep support from organized labor groups, typically a Democratic constituency, and says he's a big fan of the Alaska Marine Highway System. Bishop also says he's a fiscal conservative who would like to expand drilling, mining, and oil refining in an effort to drive down prices and expand green energy, like hydroelectricity. Bishop even picked a registered nonpartisan, Nana Regional Corporation board member Greta Shirk, as his running mate. She's an Upiak woman who ran for state house as a Democrat in 2012. But is he here at Celebration to court the Native vote? Bishop says he won't be pigeonholed there either.
5: I don't pander for anybody's vote.
4: Another candidate for governor, former Democratic State Senator Tom Begich, also says he didn't come to Celebration to campaign, but he's a little more willing to talk about his explicit outreach to the Indigenous community alongside running mate Julia Nilica.
6: Both myself and Julia have experienced, you know, a lot of interaction with our Alaska Native community over our careers. So being here is like coming home. And for us, when you come home, you don't grandstand, you listen.
4: Of course, there's at least a little campaigning, chatting with voters about his top issues like boosting education funding, cutting tax credits for oil companies, and, like Bishop, lowering energy prices.
6: I'm talking about moving towards affordable energy, renewable energy, and finding ways to do that, so that we can make Alaska affordable again, from the village level all the way to the urban level. And more importantly, a fiscal plan to pay for it.
4: Begich and Bishop are just two of the 18 candidates seeking one of the four spots on the November ballot for governor. For U.S. House candidate Bill Hill, a commercial fisherman running as an independent, the stakes are a little different. Hill is proud of his Athabascan heritage. Hill says it's his first time at Celebration. Usually this time of year, he says he's getting ready for commercial fishing season in the Bristol Bay community of Naknek. And like Begich and Bishop, he's also talking about high energy prices.
7: Our spring fuel barge showed up, and immediately the gas prices jumped up to over $9 a gallon. And, you know, that seems like a lot, but if you look at a little further out into different places in Bush, Alaska, it's even more.
4: It's a crowded field of challengers for Republican Congressman Nick Begich III, and Hill, running as an independent, says he's hoping to consolidate the anti-incumbent vote in a field that also includes well-funded Democrat Matt Schultz.
7: We are the campaign that can have that can represent very well the coastal fishing communities, the Alaska Native communities, and the Alaska Native organizations. So we can build the coalition that can defeat the incumbent, and that's where our campaign is focused.
4: Whether those efforts will pay off remains to be seen. Alaskans head to the primary August 18th. Reporting in Juneau, I'm Eric Stone.
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0: away from China. You know, if we insist on too much separation, we're going to lose that, and we're going to lose that in the worst possible way.
1: Lose that because that's going to invite aggression from China.
0: Correct. This is not a polarized society in which some people want one thing and other people want another. This is a society where pretty much everybody agrees if we could just hang on to the status quo, that would be great. The question is, how do you do that? Do you do that by digging into defense and a strong relationship with the U.S.? Or do you do that by reaching out to the mainland and to Beijing and trying to kind of negotiate that space for yourself? So the ruling party in Taiwan, the Democratic Progressive Party, says Beijing can't be trusted and they won't talk to us anyway, so we are leaning into the U.S. and national defense. And the KMT, as we just heard Chairman Zheng say, is more thinking, look, we can pacify Beijing if we talk to them in the right way.
1: Shaylee Rieger is Taiwan scholar, professor of East Asian politics at Davidson College. Shaylee, always good to talk to you. Thank you.
0: Thanks.
2: This is Here and Now. And good morning. It is 6:42 a.m. In the community calendar, the Pratt Museum offers guided garden tours of the botanical gardens at 11 a.m. Thursdays and Saturdays. There are several loops of varying distance that wind through the nearly 10-acre forest on the Pratt Museum property. A meander through these woods with one of the guides will offer an opportunity for wildlife sightings, listening to songbirds, and discussing the ethnobotanical and historical uses of plants that live in our region. And once again, that's at the Pratt. These are free guided tours, 11 a.m. today and also on Saturday. Seward's He Will Provide Food Pantry is open this afternoon from 3 to 6 p.m. This is an emergency assistance food pantry and is located at 238 Fifth Avenue in the basement of the City Annex building. All are welcome to the June meeting of the Homer Drawdown, 6 p.m. at Catchbank Bay Campus, room 201-202. Homer Drawdown, no scrap wasted June meeting. They will share their successes so far and focus on projects in their breakdown groups. Homer Drawdown starts at 6 p.m. at the Catchmack Bay campus in downtown Homer. Community jam sessions in the HCOA gallery, facilitated by Kathy Stingley. Community jam sessions are open to all instruments and abilities. Starts at 6:30 p.m. at Homer Council on the Arts. 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
4: It's Here and Now. Summer storms can produce hail. Hail can be harmless, the size of a pea, or it can be golf ball sized, big enough to dent cars and windshields, as I learned the hard way when I lived in Fort Worth, Texas. New research shows that hail could be getting larger. 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
5: Guys, there are some more massive ones in this field over here.
6: We're getting hail that is

0: and not just the scientific literature that says that there are disparities or that there are challenges that young people might face, but they're also pulling from the greater internet that has a really challenging and negative algorithm that has bias baked into it. So practically, if a young person says, you know, I'm a Black kid, I'm living in these environments, and I'm asking for help on how to navigate that, what might you think? It may pull from an already biased internet base and say, here are some of the things that you might do, including some of these more fatal outcomes that we've seen. So just to put that together very quickly, if we know there are disparities in Black children committing suicide, for example, AI might pull from what's going on online and make a suggestion that's just indicating what that disparity is, right? So
1: right,
0: we know Black
1: right.
0: children, yes.
1: So you're saying that basically AI yeah. and chatbots could be drawing from prejudiced or discriminatory sources online in a way that is particularly harmful to young people of color. All right, so
0: yes.
1: what is your advice to Black and brown teens and their parents and caregivers to protect themselves?
0: Yeah. I know that chat is a first place that young people might go. And again, that's what that story was all about, that young people are saying that's the first place that we go. And so it would be silly for me to just say, don't do that, right? Because we know that's what young people are doing. So that requires parents, loved ones to really ask, what is it that you're reaching out to chat about today? What are some of the things that you input on your app or online? Like, what are the things you're asking about, and how can we as a family or as a community support you offline? What are the things that we can do with you? And for young people to understand, all right, if you are going to use it, there are limitations, and we really want to be here in real life to support you for your needs.
1: All right, really briefly, at least 35 states and Washington, D.C. have enacted policies or bans on cell phones during the day. Does that make a difference, or how should schools protect kids? We have less than 30 seconds left.
0: Yeah, it is insufficient to completely ban. It's really about what are the behaviors that we're going to engage in together. So really, we should be taking out our phones, doing some practice-based work together, and demonstrating the processes and behaviors
1: okay.
0: we should use on the phone.
1: That's psychologist Rihanna Elise Anderson of Columbia University. Thank you so much.
0: Thank you.
1: You're listening to Here and Now.
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3: For Thursday, June 11th, 2026, I'm Simon Lopez with KBBI's Morning News. The U.S. Army Corps of Engineers is accepting public comment through June 22nd on a draft feasibility report for a Homer Harbor expansion. Homer Harbor Master Matt Clark says the harbor reaches capacity during peak summer season, with around 900 vessels in the small boat harbor and major dock facilities occupied nearly 24 hours a day. The tentatively selected plan, called Alternative 2, would add a 37-acre basin to the north of the existing harbor to address overcrowding and reduce rafting among large vessels at System 5 float. City Special Projects and Communications Coordinator Jenny Carroll recommends navigating the study by starting with the executive summary before moving to sections of personal interest. Port Director Brian Hawkins adds the PDF version has a word search function for finding specific topics quickly. Comments can be submitted by email or mail. Carroll says the Corps press release at homerharborexpansion.com has the full instructions. Hard copies of the report are available at Homer Public Library, the City Clerk's Office, and the Port and Harbor Offices. Hawkins says after the comment period closes, the study goes through additional internal reviews before a Chief's report, expected in March 2027, makes a final recommendation to Congress on whether to authorize the project. And in other news, the minimum wage in Alaska will jump to $14 on July 1st. The increase comes after voters passed ballot Measure 1 in 2024 to gradually raise the state's minimum wage. The measure increases the hourly minimum wage in the state from $13 to $14. Next July, it'll rise to $15. The minimum wage will increase with inflation starting in 2028. The measure also ensures all workers accrue paid sick leave based on the size of the employer. Businesses with more than 15 employees are required to allow workers to accrue and use up to 56 hours of paid sick leave annually, with those with fewer than 15 workers must allow up to 40 hours. The measure passed with nearly 58% of voters in support. When it passed, minimum wage workers in the state were making $11.73 per hour. Several other states and cities are also increasing their minimum wages on July 1st, including Oregon, Washington, D.C., and Chicago. Even with the bump, Alaska has the lowest minimum wage across all West Coast states. Last up, every 2 years, Indigenous people from across Southeast Alaska and around the world gather in Juneau for celebration. This year, as campaign season heats up, the multi-day cultural and dance festival counted some political candidates among its attendees. Alaska Public Media's Eric Stone sat down with a few and has this report.
4: Celebration is not your typical summer campaign event. No booths with campaign signs, not a ton of politicking, but it still drew its share of candidates this year. Former State Senator Click Bishop, now a candidate for governor, says he's been coming to Celebration for nearly two decades.
5: It's living history. They haven't lost their culture. And you can see it generation upon generation.
4: Bishop has spent much of his career in state government, much of it right here in Juneau, 6 years as the state's labor commissioner and 12 years as a state senator representing an immense swath of interior Alaska. In a few ways, Bishop defies pigeonholing. He's running as a Republican. He says he's been with the GOP since he first registered to vote in Manly Hot Springs in 1974. But Bishop says his party doesn't define him.
5: I'm an Alaskan first and a Republican second. I've always been that way. I launched my first campaign that way. I couldn't carry the late Senator Ted Stevens' lunchbox, but I align myself with his philosophy, to hell with politics, just do what's right for Alaska.
4: That sentiment is evident in some of his policy positions. He boasts deep support from organized labor groups, typically a Democratic constituency, and says he's a big fan of the Alaska Marine Highway System. Bishop also says he's a fiscal conservative who would like to expand drilling, mining, and oil refining in an effort to drive down prices and expand green energy, like hydroelectricity. Bishop even picked a registered nonpartisan, Nana Regional Corporation board member Greta Shirk, as his running mate. She's a Inupiaq woman who ran for state house as a Democrat in 2012. But is he here at Celebration to court the native vote? Bishop says he won't be pigeonholed there either.
5: I don't pander for anybody's vote.
4: Another candidate for governor, former Democratic State Senator Tom Begich, also says he didn't come to Celebration to campaign, but he's a little more willing to talk about his explicit outreach to the Indigenous community alongside running mate Julia Nilika.
6: Both myself and Julia have experienced, you know, a lot of interaction with our Alaska Native community over our careers. So being here is like coming home. And for us, when you come home, you don't grandstand, you listen.
4: Of course, there's at least a little campaigning, chatting with voters about his top issues like boosting education funding, cutting tax credits for oil companies, and, like Bishop, lowering energy prices.
6: I'm talking about moving towards affordable energy, renewable energy, and finding ways to do that, so that we can make Alaska affordable again, from the village level all the way to the urban level. And more importantly, a fiscal plan to pay for it.
4: Begich and Bishop are just two of the 18 candidates seeking one of the four spots on the November ballot for governor. For U.S. House candidate Bill Hill, a commercial fisherman running as an independent, the stakes are a little different. Hill is proud of his Athabascan heritage. Hill says it's his first time at Celebration. Usually this time of year, he says he's getting ready for commercial fishing season in the Bristol Bay community of Naknek. And like Begich and Bishop, he's also talking about high energy prices.
7: Our spring fuel barge showed up, and immediately the gas prices jumped up to over $9 a gallon. And, you know, that seems like a lot, but if you look at a little further out into different places in Bush Alaska, it's even more.
4: It's a crowded field of challengers for Republican Congressman Nick Begich III, and Hill, running as an independent, says he's hoping to consolidate the anti-incumbent vote in a field that also includes well-funded Democrat Matt Schultz.
7: We are the campaign that can have that can represent very well the coastal fishing communities, the Alaska Native communities, and the Alaska Native organizations. So we can build the coalition that can defeat the incumbent, and that's where our campaign is focused.
4: Whether those efforts will pay off remains to be seen. Alaskans head to the primary August 18th. Reporting in Juneau, I'm Eric Stone.
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5: 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Weather today in Homer is sunny with a high near 60, east wind 5 to 10 miles per hour, becoming west 10 to 15 miles per hour in the afternoon, gusts up to 30. Tonight, mostly clear with a low around 45, west wind 5 to 15 miles per hour, becoming south after midnight, gusts up to 30. It's 10 a.m.

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2: Okay.
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3: WNYC.
2: See?
1: Yep.
0: This is Radiolab. I'm Latif Nasser, joined by producer Sindhu Nyanasambandan.
2: Hey, Latif.
0: And what do you got?
2: Okay, so this one, it starts when this guy, Jay Menard, joined my meditation group.
0: Okay.
2: We're also both journalists. And so, you know, one day we started talking about the kinds of stories we are drawn to.
0: Uh-huh.
2: And, you know, we're both Buddhist, so we're interested in, like, impermanence, interconnection, and suffering, you know. Death.
0: And why death and suffering? Like, why is that a Buddhist?
2: Well, I mean, like, the idea is that when you look at the things that scare you, there's actually a chance for kind of like a deeper truth to show itself.
0: Huh.
2: Anyway, it was like this whole conversation. And then at some point, we realized in our own attempts to find this kind of story, we've actually both been tracking the same guy.
0: What, really?
6: Hey, how are you all?
2: Hi, Wayne. This guy, Wayne Chung.
0: Okay.
2: Nice to see you.
1: Good to see you.
2: So that's Jay. We actually ended up calling Wayne up together.
7: Great. He was in California at the time.
6: Oliver.
8: Oliver's there? Yeah. That's your dog?
7: Mm-hmm. His dog was there.
6: Oliver. Come here, buddy.
8: Oh.
6: Good boy, Oliver. You're so happy.
7: Yeah. This little mutt.
6: He's from China.
7: And once Oliver settled down, Wayne started telling us about, oddly enough, his childhood dog.
6: So I was not a very popular kid, not a very well-adjusted kid. I was fat. I was an immigrant. Did not have any social skills. I didn't speak English that well.
2: So Wayne grew up in this, like, small little town in Indiana as one of the only Chinese kids.
0: Okay.
2: Had a lot of trouble in the friend department.
0: Uh-huh.
2: But his family did have this dog.
6: And this dog was just the love of my life. Her name was Vivian. And
2: this, like, black Labrador mutt.
6: Every time when I came home from school, she literally jumps up and down, out of control. Vivian would cherish my every moment. Like, she would cherish every part of me and didn't care about how fat I was, you know, how dorky I was. She just loved me. But when I was, I believe, 9 years old, we went back to China for the first time.
2: Like, they were taking a family trip?
0: Okay.
6: My main kind of recollection from that trip was relatively early on, we were in southern China, and we went to this restaurant. I think they're called, the translation is something like a wild earth restaurant.
0: It's like a vegan restaurant or something like that?
2: No, the opposite. It's like, you know, when you go to the seafood restaurant where all the animals are like alive in these like aquariums and you could pick what you want.
0: Right.
2: It's like that, except like there's every kind of animal.
6: One of the things we saw was like a monkey in a cage.
0: Oh, wow.
6: Like with a chain around his neck.
0: Mm.
6: But then, like, I heard barking from the back of the restaurant.
2: He, like, turns around.
6: And I saw a little black dog, you know, probably like 30 or 40 pounds, just huddled in a cage.
0: Oh, man.
2: Yeah, and remember, he's like a 9-year-old kid.
6: I remember just feeling like someone was killing my dog. I, like, grabbed my dad's legs and just started weeping uncontrollably, and I kept asking him, "Dad, we have to stop them. We have to stop them. We have to help." And I still remember the words he told me, which were, "Son, this is just what they're taught, and there's nothing for us to do." In Chinese culture, you do what you're taught. There's this Chinese term, guai, that every kid in Chinese culture wants to be guai. Mm-hmm. And all the parents, everybody thought I was like the most guai kid because whatever the adults told me to do, I'd always do it. I was a very, very compliant child. And this is the first time I realized not everything that I'm taught is right.
2: Mm-hmm.
6: And that sense of distrust ended up being very important to the next 30 plus years of my life.
7: So Wayne grows up, goes off to college, reads Peter Singer's Animal Liberation, becomes a vegan, goes on to law school, becomes a law professor.
0: Wow.
7: But it wasn't until years later that he finally stopped following the rules and started figuring out how to do the thing that he had wanted to do all those years ago in that restaurant in China.
5: Let me show you a photo of what's happening inside this farm. Our activists were in this farm as recently as a couple days ago.
2: He co-founds this group called Direct Action Everywhere.
5: Folks, we're about to march into a massive factory farm in the heart of darkness and hell.
2: Among other things, they break into factory farms and videotape everything to show people what the farm is like inside.
5: The only way to make this act, this violence stop, is for people to take direct action.
2: And, you know, they've done this like dozens of times. Like, their videos have gotten thousands of views. And in 2017, one of their videos gets published by the New York Times.
5: So Circle 4 is a farm that processes and kills 1.2 million pigs every year.
7: So Wayne's standing in this kind of scrubby desert field at twilight with four other guys.
5: Paul's going to be manning the camera. The rest of you are going to help me with logistics and supplies.
7: And just over the hill behind them is this enormous pig farm owned by Smithfield Foods, one of the largest pork producers in the world.
5: Our main objective today is exposure, to show the world what's actually happening behind these closed doors. So you all ready to go? You ready to go? Let's do this.
7: Then the video cuts to night.
5: All right, folks, we're about to head into Circle 4. This is the heart of evil.
7: They flip their headlamps on and go in.
5: This facility is massive. Even just this one barn, you can see down here, aisle after aisle after aisle.
7: So they're walking around, filming things, and eventually they come across a litter of piglets.
5: And this little piglet in the corner here, her face is covered in blood, and she's down on the ground.
7: And this time, they take two of the piglets out with them.
2: And, you know, after the video got published in the New York Times, Smithfield issued a statement saying they'd commissioned this third-party audit of the farm that found no evidence of animal mistreatment. And they accused Wayne of editing the video to make the farm look bad. They also called the cops, and Wayne got charged with multiple felonies.
9: Two counts of burglary and one count of felony theft.
2: Each of which could lead to years in prison.
5: Yeah.
2: And so Wayne eventually heads to trial. And it's there that he does something we really didn't expect, like something sort of the opposite of what we thought someone like him would do.
7: Yeah, this weird legal maneuver that forces the jury, and really all of us, to look at this thing we don't normally want to look at. This messy, kind of impossible question about our relationship with animals.
10: Welcome. We're on record in the matter of State versus Wayne Chung.
7: The trial begins on October 3rd, 2022, in Western Utah. We're in this Cherrywood courtroom.
10: The state is prepared to go forward.
7: On one side, you have the prosecution, a man and a woman, both attorneys for the state.
10: Mr. Chung.
7: And then on the defense, Wayne.
11: Oh, he's representing himself.
7: Yeah.
11: Huh.
7: And he told us that
10: Let's get the jury in.
7: He was feeling pretty nervous.
9: Because you're waiting for these people who are going to decide your fate to come in.
10: I'll rise for the jury.
2: The jury files into their seats. Eight people, men and women, all locals, of course. And this is like a 75% Trump County. Like, Smithfield is one of the biggest employers in the area.
11: Oof, not great odds.
2: Yeah, I mean, a lawyer he talked to had, like, begged him to take a plea.
9: She described the situation as hopeless.
11: No kidding.
2: But he wanted the fight.
11: Okay.
12: Ladies and gentlemen, the jury.
7: So the trial begins with the prosecution.
12: Now the facts in this case will show.
7: They argue basically
12: that, among other things,
7: this is simple.
12: Mr. Wayne Chung entered an unauthorized area owned by Smithfield Farms.
7: Wayne broke into the farm.
12: Without permission of the owners, removing two of the pigs.
7: Took two piglets.
12: Stealing.
7: You know, there's really no question about it.
12: They actually filmed themselves doing it.
7: We have it on video.
12: Then posted the video online.
2: Then.
5: Good morning, ladies and gentlemen.
2: It's Wayne's turn.
5: Against the advice of pretty much all the attorneys I've talked to, I'm going to tell you exactly what we did on the night in question.
2: And he says it's true.
5: I did remove two piglets from Smithfield Foods on the night of March 7th, 2017.
2: I did it.
11: Curious strategy for a defense attorney.
7: Exactly.
2: Well, you know, Wayne says, for better or worse,
9: we weren't trying to hide what we had done.
2: Like, in fact, he's like,
5: the video should just be played in court.
2: Play the video.
7: And the prosecution is basically like,
13: we have an order from the court that we would not talk about animal welfare.
7: No, we're not showing the video. And Wayne's like, no, come on. Like, I want you to show the jury what happened.
11: Why can't he play the video?
2: Yeah, well, like, the prosecution argues that showing it would bias the jury against the farm.
14: You can already hear the screams of the mother pigs inside.
7: And when you watch it,
14: they're suffering, and we're going to try and expose what's actually happening inside.
7: You can understand why.

0: is this dark, endless building filled with hundreds and hundreds of pigs in row upon row of steel cages, not much larger than their bodies.
1: These mother pigs are desperate to get out of the crates. They're smashing their heads up against these crates to the point that they have swelling on their faces, cuts on their faces.
0: And the prosecution was like, that's not what this is about.
2: The judge said over and over again, Smithfield's not on trial, Mr. Shung, you are.
3: But like, you know, like the whole reason Wayne showed up in court and admitted what he did is that he can't actually put Smithfield on trial.
4: Huh.
3: Because an animal doesn't have rights like a person.
2: You can't file a legal complaint on their behalf.
4: Right.
3: But if Wayne gets arrested doing one of these rescues,
2: trusting ourselves in the position of the animal,
3: then his thought is, I can put Smithfield on trial through, you know, having
4: by
3: them
4: putting
3: come
4: myself
3: after me.
4: On trial.
3: Yeah.
4: I see.
0: So even though they rule that he cannot show the video,
5: Mr. Chapman, my name is Wayne Shung. I'm the defendant and counsel in this case. I'm going to ask you a few questions to follow up on what Mr. Christensen asked you. Is that all right?
6: No problem.
0: Whenever he starts questioning a witness,
5: Mr. Topping, you testified that you viewed a video of an intrusion into the farms.
0: You see him kind of sneaking in.
5: But you have no knowledge of this intrusion part of that video?
0: And little details about the conditions of the farm.
5: And that's probably because there are lots of piglets in Smithfield?
0: Basically trying to get them to just...
5: In fact, there are thousands of pigs, even at a single farm like yours, correct?
0: Describe what was in the video.
5: It's also true that among those thousands of pigs, many of those piglets end up dying before they reach slaughter, correct?
7: Object at this point.
3: But when he does that,
7: it's relevant to the case.
3: The prosecution objects.
7: I'm sustaining the objection.
3: And then...
5: So you said previously that you cannot see the piglets inside because the building is completely enclosed, correct?
3: Wayne tries again.
7: And again, Your Honor, I think the line of question we're going down is leading us toward our management practice.
3: The prosecution objects again.
5: So then I'll ask you just about gestation.
3: But Wayne does the same thing again.
5: There are thousands of dead piglets at Smithfield Foods at any given point in time, correct?
3: Another objection.
5: And if animals at Smithfield do have injuries or disease, they are often discarded, correct?
3: Wayne just keeps doing this.
5: And piglets that are discarded into dumpsters. Presumably these piglets are not sold for meat, correct?
7: I think this is the fifth time I've stood and objected.
5: Your Honor, I'm just trying to establish...
7: It's sustained. Okay. I don't want you mentioning that again.
0: Wayne's obviously getting nowhere.
5: Your Honor, I'm just trying to establish...
7: I have sustained the objection.
0: He's pissing off the judge.
8: I thought Wayne was a little cocky.
0: And not just the judge.
9: He's either, you know, really full of himself, hopelessly outmatched, or both.
0: You know, we talked to a few of the jurors.
4: Oh, wow, amazing.
0: Yeah, yeah. And they said at this point... It didn't even seem like Wayne was acting like a real lawyer.
9: He's an activist.
10: People close down freeways just to get their point out there. I actually think that does a disservice, at least to me.
0: They felt that he was kind of using this trial to grandstand.
10: I wasn't particularly happy about being tied up for a week.
0: And most of them, they just wanted to get this over with.
9: We need to be out of here by Saturday for game day.
0: And go watch football.
10: Utah's playing UCLA this weekend. So that's kind of my focus was just getting done through this.
9: Whatever we can do to speed this along, we're going to do it.
4: Oh, man.
3: Yeah. So, you know, Wayne's strategy to make this about Smithfield, like, it's really not working. But then...
5: The first piglet, Lily, was suffering a very serious foot injury.
3: He starts to focus on these two particular piglets that he took, which he names Lily and Lizzie.
4: Okay.
5: She was starving to the point that she was approximately one-fourth the normal size.
11: Objection, Your Honor. He's still talking about the conditions of the animals.
3: You know, prosecution objects, like always.
5: This is about the individual piglet who's removed now, so the value is...
3: But this time, the judge allows it.
5: So this is a piglet who had wounds all over.
4: Huh, why?
3: Yeah, because Wayne is being charged with theft, right?
4: Right.
3: And in order for him to be convicted of theft, the law says the thing he took has to be worth something.
4: Huh.
3: So at the very least, he has to be able to talk about the objects he took.
4: Sure, yeah, that makes sense.
3: So then...
5: Tell us about these two individual pigs and their condition.
3: Wayne starts to make this case that, you know, these piglets, they're malnourished. Like, they're really sick.
5: It shows the diarrhea was explosive.
3: He calls a veterinarian to the stand.
11: Sherston Rosenberg.
3: Who argues...
11: I don't think she had more than a 5% chance of surviving.
3: The piglets probably weren't going to make it without the attention of a vet, which, you know, isn't cheap.
11: It would cost a minimum of $315 to give her the care that she needed.
0: And when you compare that to the monetary value of the piglet to the farm...
7: What would be the value of a 10 to 12 pound
0: Kidwick, which another vet had testified was about $40.
6: $42.20.
0: If you do the math, these piglets would have been worth negative $272.
4: Whoa, huh. So the money to rehabilitate them was more than the money that they were worth at the time.
3: Exactly, which Wayne argued would mean he didn't technically commit theft.
4: Huh. Wow, what a weird move. It's like he clearly values the piglet because he broke into the farm to save it, but then now he's in court arguing that it actually has no value, less than no value, just so he won't get in trouble?
3: Yeah, but like it's more complicated than that.
4: Okay.
3: So like at one level, yes, he's saying that they don't have value, like a dollar value. But at the same time, he's also saying that they kind of have this different kind of value, like as living beings who can suffer.
6: I'm going to move now to Exhibit 3.
3: And in particular, he's arguing like the farm, they don't see the pigs this way.
6: This is video footage of Lizzie the piglet shortly after we first saw her.
3: Like you can really see this happening in this one moment where Wayne is trying to introduce this clip of one of the piglets.
6: And what does the video show? It shows Lizzie's blood-covered face.
3: And, you know, the prosecution objects, like always.
12: Your Honor, the state objects.
3: Saying, like, you know, the blood on the piglet's face, that could have come from the mother, and it's not really about her.
4: But the health of the piglet clearly depends on its relationship with the mom, so I don't know, it's...
3: Right, you can't actually separate these things, but,
4: that's
3: like, the
4: right.
3: judge is doing everything he can to
4: right.
3: try to do that. Like, at one point, he watches the video, like, when the jury's not in the room, and... He's like, okay, well,
12: look at this is my concern. I'm not sure it's appropriate to show the sow.
3: We shouldn't see the mom. So how about you just like print out a still shot and then cut out the piglet?
12: That's what I would allow to go to the jury.
4: This is so weird.
3: Yeah.
2: I was just sitting at the defense table with a pair of scissors cutting out eight little paper piglets.
4: God.
2: Looked like something from a second grade art class. And I just thought to myself, this is just stranger than fiction.
4: Whoa.
0: And when the jury got these little cutout pictures,
9: hey, you group of adults who are all over the age of 30, we're not going to let you see this because it could be too upsetting and it could be too biasing.
0: Mm.
9: And I just, you know, it pissed me off.
8: I remember holding this paper in my hands, looking at it as Wayne's describing it. I thought, why did you have to cut the paper?
0: They told us at this point, they started to think, like, what is it you don't want us to see here?
4: Yeah, yeah, yeah.
8: That's when I started to question, wait a minute, if this is so clear cut, you should be able to lay out all the facts and let us make an educated decision.
3: But before they could make any decision, we got the closing arguments.
7: I think it's clear that the pigs were stolen.
3: You know, the prosecution says,
7: imagine the use of the word rescue in some other context.
3: The piglets did have value to the farm. Like, even if they were sick, you can't just take them.
7: Suppose you were in the grocery store and you saw a can with dents in it.
3: They compared the piglets to a dented can.
4: The runt piglets are dented cans.
3: Exactly. And, like, you can't just take a dented can from a store.
7: Now I better rescue that can, put it in my purse, take it
4: right.
7: out of the store.
4: Okay.
0: But in Wayne's closing argument, after all this talk about economic value and these piglets being technically worth less than nothing, Wayne kind of just leaves that behind entirely and says, you know, you should just acquit me because I did the right thing. These piglets deserve to be saved.
6: If you defend our right to give aid to dying animals, to defend the right of all citizens to aid dying and sick and injured animals, companies will be a little more compassionate to the creatures under their stewardship. Governments will be a little more open to animal cruelty complaints. And maybe, just maybe, a baby pig like Lily won't have to starve to death on the floor of a factory farm.
3: The trial comes to a close. And after that, it's in the hands of the jury.
0: So if we're thinking about this almost like 12 Angry Men, in the room, where were people's positions?
9: The room was split about 50-50.
4: Huh.
8: There was one that was not guilty, two that were pretty sure they were guilty, and then there was this mix in the middle of unsure.
3: And where were you in that?
8: I was the unsure.
9: I wasn't sure what I was going to do and whose side I was on.
4: Okay.
3: And since it's a criminal case, they need a unanimous vote.
4: Right.
8: Okay, let's do this.
3: Okay, so they first decide they're going to tackle the burglary charge. And the technical definition of burglary, they're told, is...
9: You're in a place that you're not supposed to be with the intent to take something of value.
3: And, you know, they'd actually seen that part of the video where Wayne is, like, outside the farm giving his team instructions. And he says...
9: If we find an animal in need, we'll do what we have to do. If.
3: And this if, they argue, like, it frees him from intent.
4: Huh.
9: We unanimously agreed you couldn't charge them with the burglary.
3: So burglary, done. Next, they have theft.
4: He did take the thing.
3: He took the thing.
4: Yeah.
3: But remember, like, theft requires proving that the thing that was taken has, quote, value. Was it monetary value or just value?
9: Just value.
4: Ooh.
9: So, yeah, they just said it has to have value.
0: And you have to keep in mind here, there's two types of value in the room.
4: Okay.
0: There's the economic value,
4: right,
0: which if you took this argument that it was zero or even negative, would get him off the hook.
9: Correct.
0: But also this other kind of value, like the inherent value of a living thing, a being. And Wayne obviously believes in this. It's what motivated him to take the piglets in the first place. And if the piglets have that kind of value, then the law says he should be guilty.
9: Mm-hmm. Yeah.
4: What?
0: Yeah, it's a paradox.
3: Like the logic flips. Yeah.
4: Right. Bizarre.
9: It's a conundrum.
3: The question becomes, like, what kind of value are we talking about here?
4: Right.
3: And so they're like, okay, well, maybe we just ask the judge.
9: You know, we went and we talked to the bailiff and we said, hey, we've got a question. Can we go give this to the judge for them to talk about? And so our question was,
8: who determines the value of the pig? To whom? Is it to Smithfield? Is it to Wayne?
9: Is it us? Is it the free trade market? Is it the New York Stock Exchange? Value to whom?
8: And
9: we actually asked if we could all go outside into that locked parking lot that we had all been driving into all week and just get some fresh air while they deliberated.
3: They're asked to come back and they're handed a paper that has the response and
4: from the judge.
3: And what that paper says is,
9: it's for you to decide.
4: Oh,
3: they're
4: missing that game.
3: Yeah. And like, this to me is like sort of crazy. It's like, how is there no answer to this question?
4: We will watch the jury try to find one and try to find some answers ourselves right after we take a very quick break. We'll be right back.
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0: Welcome back. This is Radiolab. Animal rights activist Wayne Shung is still on trial for theft, and the jury has asked the judge to clarify what it means for piglets to have quote-unquote value so they can help make their decision. And in response, the judge has basically shrugged.
1: Yeah, we actually ran the situation by
2: Justin Marceau, and I'm a law professor at the University of Denver.
3: Kristen, still at Harvard Law School.
1: A couple animal law professors.
3: It's kind of crazy to me that there isn't a clear definition. Value seems like such a vague term.
2: Well, yeah, I mean, yes and no, right? I mean, it rarely comes up.
1: Justin, he told us, like, basically with any other object,
2: the value is set. The value is fixed. We know how much your car is worth. We could figure out how much your printer is worth. We could figure out how much your computer is worth. Mm-hmm. But
1: when you ask that same question about animals,
2: our intuition tells us that an animal is nothing like a couch. It's nothing
0: right.
2: like a car. It's, you know, not even really like a family heirloom.
1: It gets weird.
2: Like, that's a strange scenario.
1: Because this value question, like, it quickly gets us to this much bigger question.
2: What is an animal in the law?
1: Like, what even are they?
3: That's a big question. That is the big question.
0: Right? Yeah. I like it. It's a great question.
4: And how you answer this question is about value, sure, but also about whether they deserve protection or, like, have rights.
0: Okay.
4: So legal scholars have actually come up with
3: three big buckets.
2: This three-part framework.
4: Three ways of thinking about these questions.
0: Uh-huh.
2: And the first is
3: they are property.
2: They are just ours to use.
4: Like, just think about how we farm animals that we eat.
0: This is just, like, just stuff?
4: Yeah.
2: They just exist. Do what you want to them. Category two is
3: a view in which we may still see animals as property, but we value them insofar as we benefit.
4: Basically, animals are property that mean something to us.
0: Okay.
4: So think of a pet or a workhorse.
0: Mm.
4: And therefore, we protect them.
2: Laws passed in that vein would be done to help animals, but the ultimate beneficiary is humans.
0: Okay.
3: And then the third approach is that animals, well, they have some approximate equality to humans. Approximate.
1: And this one, they told us, is harder to find. An example could maybe be animal testing bans on chimpanzees.
2: We're providing protection for them because we think it's the right thing to do for them.
1: Yeah, so anyway, it's a helpful framework, but the problem is, like, any certain type of animal can actually, like, fit into more than one bucket.
5: What is that?
6: This is a rabbit.
3: The rabbit.
1: Like, consider a rabbit.
7: I feel deeply connected to rabbits.
3: A rabbit can be a pet.
0: Okay.
1: And in that category, they kind of have, like, the highest level of protections.
0: Uh-huh.
1: Like, you have to feed them. You have to, like, keep them warm. But also,
3: a rabbit can be
8: messed him up.
3: A prey animal.
1: You know, something you hunt for sport.
3: A rabbit can be an animal.
9: Biomedical research with rabbits is behind the development of most prescription drugs.
3: Who's tested upon in the lab.
1: These lab rabbits, they actually have more protections than the ones that are
3: raised almost like in a factory farm for fur.
10: Mittens and liners, hats and...
11: You're just going to need a few ingredients. You'll obviously need some rabbit.
3: Or for food.
12: I'm going to cut the rabbit.
11: And then you just twist it off.
3: A rabbit cuts across all these categories.
0: And it's just context here. Context
1: yeah.
0: is the thing that slots the rabbit into one or another of these categories.
1: Right. Like, we kill rabbits all the time for food or fur. But let's say somebody kills your pet rabbit. That could be a felony.
0: Wow.
1: This was a pet with a name that changed sort of the protections that it had.
4: It?
1: She had. Pronouns becomes this whole thing.
4: Yes.
0: Right. This is funny because it's like the other pronoun battle that you're not paying attention
4: yeah.
0: to.
4: Yeah, which seems silly, but like it gets to this question of like what category are they? You know, are they something or someone?
0: Right.
1: And it's not just rabbits. Like, take dogs.
0: Okay.
1: Like, if your dog gets run over, you get whatever you bought the dog for. Like, you know, like the $50 adoption fee.
0: Oh, wow. That's cold.
2: On the other hand,
1: when you die, you can leave your dog or cat all of your money.
2: Yeah, I mean, it's pretty wild.
4: And you can really see the courts struggling with this contradiction. Like, there was this one case where a dog was run over in front of his owner.
3: The court says, look, this dog was a family member.
4: And the family got to sue for emotional distress.
0: Wow.
4: And then there was this other case in Texas where they ruled, yeah, the dog is property.
3: And then they literally say, not like a toaster.
0: Uh-huh. Mm-hmm.
1: Okay. And this confusion about what animals are, like what they deserve from us in the law, like all of that, like that is what the jury was thrown into when the judge left.

0: have a rust bucket of a lawnmower sitting in my backyard. Can somebody just come in and take it and go, well, they're not using it?
1: You know, what if I had a paperclip in my hand? Would it have value to me and someone else would throw it away?
2: Which sparked a lot of conversation about the value of the pigs to Smithfield.
0: Is there any value to a dead piglet? You know, are they put into fertilizer? Are they put into feed?
3: Wow, they are really going all over the place here.
1: Yeah. Everything someone was saying about value made sense. But you put all those legitimate thoughts together, they conflicted.
0: You know, and we had been deliberating for 7 hours at this point. I'd heard just about every argument I'd been running through my head. I had jumped that fence a couple times myself.
4: It was very, very emotional.
0: There was tears. There was some table thumping.
4: So we took a break and we all went out and walked around.
1: Just had a minute to get out of the situation and allow the mind to just kind of calm a little bit.
4: And I went up to the one gentleman. I says, I'm not sure we're going to get this resolved. And he says, well, I want you to go talk to the one gal that agrees with you and see if you guys would even budge. So I went over and talked to this gal. I said, I really think we owe it to everybody, to us as jurors, to the defendants, to the to come up with a unanimous decision.
5: The court clerk called me.
6: On the phone?
5: Yeah, and said, you know, there's a verdict. You should come in.
7: Counsel, the jury just informed the bailiff that they had reached the verdict.
5: The judge calls the jury in.
7: Bring him in.
5: When the jury walked into kind of the jury seating area, and they walked in, you know, two single-filed lines, got into these two rows, eight jurors. I was like, on the side of the table so I could look straight at them. They didn't really give me eye contact, and they looked kind of avoidant.
3: Oh, boy.
7: The defendants were present. I'd asked the jury foreperson to identify them.
8: The foreperson raised their hand.
7: Thank you. So, sir, has the jury reached a...
8: The judge asks them if they had come to a unanimous decision.
7: Yes.
8: The man says yes.
5: Man, they've reached a verdict. Let's get ready.
7: Defendants to stand while the...
8: Wayne stands up.
7: Clerk reads the verdicts, and I'll ask that the people in the courtroom to remain silent.
8: And the clerk starts to read.
7: State of Utah versus Wayne Hansen Shannon, case number 181500061. We, the jurors in the above case, find the defendant Wayne Hansen Shannon as follows: count two, burglary of a
2: first burglary,
7: not guilty.
3: Not guilty.
2: Yeah, and then theft.
7: Theft.
5: Wait, what? Not guilty?
3: Whoa, both not guilty.
5: I did kind of a double take. I was like, oh, we won.
3: Wow. Huh. And I'm now so curious what these jurors said happened behind the scenes.
2: Well, actually, one of the jurors we spoke to, she kind of had this metaphor that really helped her kind of come to her decision and apparently helped a lot of the jurors in the room.
1: I just visually saw this pig just sitting in a box. And I thought, okay, who's holding this box and what value does this pig have?
3: Hmm.
1: And I started voicing this analogy out loud. And I said, so, and I mentioned this juror's name. And I says, if you're holding this pig has huge amounts of value to you. I said, if I'm holding this pig, it has value to me. It's a living, breathing animal. It has a conscience. It's alive. And I said, what if we put it in the hands of Smithfield Farms? Does this pig have value?
3: But wouldn't that logic just, either you can say it had value to him, so it is a crime, or it didn't have value to Smithfield, who he took it from, so no value there, not a crime. Basically, this logic just lets the jury vote for whoever they want to vote for, right?
2: I mean, some of the jurors we spoke to didn't see it that way.
0: I did it by the books. I did what was legally presented to me on a document that was agreed upon by all parties.
2: They felt like they were following the letter of the law.
3: Huh.
2: But at the same time, this other juror we talked to,
1: not having an answer to the question of value, gave me the instructions of it's okay to make that moral decision.
2: She said she did feel like there was space for her to do what she felt was right. And, you know, this is part of what Wayne was trying to do, to make it a moral decision. Like, even just giving them names, Lily and Lizzie, which

0: by the way, even the prosecution at one point started using.
1: Once you start seeing people referring to them by the name, then kind of conceptually, you're recognizing that there's something more than, you know, Smithfield 245.
0: Like one of the jurors told us.
2: I don't remember a lot of things from that trial, but I remember those two piglets' names.
3: Hmm.
0: And according to Justin, who actually interviewed all the jurors himself for his own research.
4: I mean, I think there were some moral pulls there, but they were still looking for a legalistic, you know, kind of hook to land on.
0: Both these ways of thinking were in the room. Like, they both played a part.
3: Okay. So, okay, now just zooming out. What did this case change after everything?
5: Well, in a legal sense, not much, really.
3: Wow. That's not the answer I expected you were going to say.
5: So, yeah, I mean, so the best they could have hoped for was that actually there would be a guilty verdict and they could bring it to an appeals court. And within an appeals court, you know, it could change case law. But
0: like
5: this
0: precedent.
3: Oh,
0: yeah.
3: Funny. He was too successful too early.
5: Yeah. And what actually ended up happening is that state legislators, after this case, passed this law that said, you know, you can't use the animals being sick and therefore worthless as a defense.
3: Whoa.
5: For taking them.
3: So that actually backfired. God.
5: Legally in Utah, it does sort of seem that way.
0: Yeah. And like the other thing that seems to have come out of this is that companies and like prosecutors are, they're like, okay, well, that was a disaster.
1: They don't want to go through that again.
0: Let's stop charging these activists with theft and, you know, maybe just charge them with trespass so that we don't get into this whole value debate.
3: Right. Because otherwise we're drawing attention to the thing that we don't want to draw attention to. Like, it's like they're just avoiding, they're ducking the fight.
0: Totally. Like, there was this whole other case in Wisconsin where 2 weeks before the trial was supposed to start, they dropped the charges.
3: Yeah. Huh.
0: And he and his team actually wrote in and they're like, no, we still want this trial.
3: Everything about this guy's story in these legal cases feels upside down, you know?
5: But if you think about it, it makes sense. Wayne actually needs the courts. He needs this platform to force people to really sit in the confusion and grapple with these questions.
3: Right.
0: You know, like one of the things Justin told us is
6: often people can just turn away. If you're uncomfortable with something, you just look away or you have an explanation. Mm-hmm. But these cases don't allow that, right? You're on the jury, forced to confront it.
0: And that's exactly what happened to the jurors in this case. And going through that, it bonded them.
7: We all had each other's phone numbers, and we thought, man, it would be nice just to get together and talk outside of here.
8: So I invited everybody over to the house.
5: You know, they would get together over dinners.
8: One of the jurors brought over his pizza oven. We've actually got to be pretty good friends.
0: I'm curious, have you guys talked at all about, like eating pork or like the sort of like the pigs, like that element of it? Has that come up?
7: Initially, like when we very first kind of got together, we talked about it, and I think most people still do eat meat.
8: You know, I used to have a habit of, I jog on Saturdays, and kind of my thing was I'd come home, cook up some bacon. My daughter said, well, you can't do that anymore. You can't eat bacon anymore. I'm like, all right, that's true. And so it did. Mm-hmm. It kind of changed. But you do. Mm-hmm. It's hard after years and years of being in a certain way to completely change. The fact of the matter is, no matter what all these activists do and everything, protein, meat from animals is going to be used by a good portion of the public. But can it be done in a way that's humane? They were on a farm. They're not in these processed facilities where they're in a cage. Where can we find that? We actually found a place north of us here up in Parowan.
2: I'm not going to lie. If I see like a nice dollar slice of pepperoni or something, it still is appealing to me, but it's just not something that I've gone back to.
0: Maybe despite the fact that like there's not really legal precedence in this case and there's this law from Utah, Justin, he told us, like, this case points at this shift in the way we see and therefore like the law will see animals.
6: Increasingly, science and sort of our own human understanding of animals is making it clear that animals you know, are not property. And, you know, that's part of the reason that I enjoy talking to these jurors and have spent so many hours doing so from different cases is people who have never thought about animals and the law and their status, when they are confronted with these issues, they do overwhelmingly say, huh, that's interesting. And whether they acquit or convict, it wasn't easy for them and it wasn't obvious. And that's sort of how I see animal law going. It's going to be this incremental process that's going to be hard. Sometimes, just like with the jurors, it's going to be tearful. But fundamentally, all of the field of animal law is about asking people to answer this question for themselves.

0: Wait. What happened to the piglets, Lily and Lizzie?
1: Yeah, so after Wayne took them from the farm, he brought them to this, like, sanctuary where they were nursed back to health. And kind of bizarrely, some months after the trial, the jurors, they actually went to go visit them, like Justin invited them to do that.
0: Interesting.
2: Last time we had seen them, I mean, you know, teeny tiny little piglets, like a mango.
3: Little teeny thing. We were just amazed to see these
4: massive animals.
0: Wow.
1: Anyway, the thing that really stood out that they said was this one little detail about how they looked.
3: Their skin is so white.
1: They're white. It's just this feature of this breed that's really common in big farms. But what that meant for them is that they basically couldn't go in the sun without getting sunburned.
0: Huh.
1: Yeah, and I just have this image stuck in my head of Lily and Lizzie, these, like, two giant pigs with, like, paper white skin laying in the shade of a tree on this farm so they don't get sunburned.
0: Before we close the book on this tale of two piggies, we have one more voice we'd like you to hear from, the closest thing we could get to the big bad wolf. That's coming up right after the break.
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0: This is Radiolab. I'm Latif Nasser. We're back. And something a little different for our final segment today, because as we were making this story, we realized that we, and by which I mean our reporters, Sindhu, Jay, and I, none of us really eat meat that much. And we were just thinking about how someone who does eat a lot of meat would deal with the kind of reckoning that the jury went through.
1: We basically have like a page of questions to set up, yeah, and then we can get into like the sticky stuff.
0: Great.
1: Yeah,
0: love it.
1: So that's the plan.
0: So we decided to get our executive editor, Soren Wheeler, on the line.
1: Because I actually don't know what Soren's going to say. Like, hey.
2: Hello.
1: Hey, Soren.
3: Hey, Soren.
0: Hey.
2: Hi, everybody.
0: He, of course, knew the story we were working on, but we just sort of launched right in.
1: Just to start, what did you eat for lunch?
2: Well, I haven't eaten lunch yet today, but I now have new apprehension about why I'm here. But,
3: I feel like you're being interrogated.
2: Yes, that's right. But last night I had a cheeseburger.
1: Nice. Mm-hmm.
2: I figured that might help your cause.
0: So helpful.
1: It's so helpful. Great. And I guess, like, zooming out a little more, what do you eat more generally? Like,
2: I mean, okay, so I'm a meat eater. I grill out a lot, and I really like a really umami, fatty meat-eating experience. But at the same time, I prefer to, like, go get my stuff from the farmer's market or the higher-end butcher. Mm-hmm. And
1: Soren, you're not playing the role we want you. I'm just kidding.
3: Well,
2: I mean, I really, if you want, I mean, like, I really do. I love, like, I'll salivate right now
0: thinking about
2: the pork that I could put on the grill. Mm-hmm.
1: Okay, great. Yeah. And I guess, like, okay, tell us about your dog a little bit, if you will.
2: Bee,
1: yeah.
2: Why you got to put bee right in this conversation? This is not a bee conversation. This is a pig conversation. My dog, Bee, she is a mutt. She's mostly black lab. She is now 12 years old, and she's starting to get like those salt and pepper snout.
1: Uh-huh.
2: Got that like sweet, submissive kind of personality where she's just, I mean, she's such a sweetheart. She is the kindest member of my family. She's the most pliable and forgiving and steady, and her complaints are handleable and minor. Mm-hmm. I mean, I do think of her as a family member, but obviously in a different category than my kids.
1: And I'm curious, like, how would you describe the category that you put B in?
2: Of pet?
1: Pet.
2: There's just, like, it's funny. It's like there's a thing that happens with dogs, at least in our family, where it's like the idea of, like, if one of my kids, like, hit her, that's about the wrongest thing you could do. Mm. Like, that dog has done nothing to deserve. Like, it's somehow they're in a different domain of guilt and responsibility and accountability and there's so many of these human things that we bring to bear that have to do with like punishment or accusation or anger, you know, that they're just not on the same plane, which just makes it special, you know?
1: Yeah.
2: It's just different. And you know, if I thought about her in the same way as my kids, then I would be like, yo, what you did to that baby bunny in our backyard was you know, because she'll bite a baby bunny's head off just because it was moving around.
0: Uh-huh. Yeah.
2: So she's absolved in some kind of way. I don't think of her as a moral agent.
1: Okay. Well, that's helpful. And I think you kind of, I mean, you know what we're leading up to.
2: This is going to go back to pork and it's going to be another. Like,
0: yeah.
1: You know what this is leading up to. Well, just like, how do you make sense of the difference between Bee, your dog, and like a pig?
2: I mean, my guess is they're not that different. Like if I had a pig that I raised as a pig pup came into the house and did piggy things and it would be less comfy to share a bed with. But I could develop the same kind of relationship with a pig that I have with my dog, probably. So I don't see them necessarily as that different.
3: It sounds like it really has to do with your relationship.
2: Yeah. No. For sure. Yes. I'm sure that that's just a matter of experience.
1: Yeah. I guess like before we fully take you off the hot seat, how do you think about or like reconcile within yourself like the dog pig thing?
2: How could I eat something that I see as being in the same category as another thing that I love?
1: Yeah.
0: Hmm.
1: Yeah.
2: I don't know. Maybe it's 50% compartmentalizing. Mm. I mean, the honest answer is I don't think about it.
1: Yeah.
2: And I don't have to because I'm not rolling up to hang out with the pigs that I'm later going to eat. I think my resilience in eating, continuing to eat meat, despite having feelings of empathetic concern for other animals, which I do. I don't go around like bee biting the heads off baby bunnies. I think it has to do with that category difference. I mean, I would feel terrible if they were mistreated.
1: Mm-hmm.
2: I mean, you could argue that any life that ends with slaughter is mistreatment. So
0: yeah, that's exactly what I was going to ask. Like, what does the mistreatment matter if you're going to kill it in the end anyway?
2: Well, mistreatment up to death matters quite a bit. An animal that's like locked up and injured and untreated and has a festering wound, that seems like a terrible thing. Whereas an animal that's trotting along happily and is with its friends and family and outside and then happens to trot down a certain hallway and not come back, it feels like less suffering.
1: Mm-hmm. Right.
0: If you had to kill pigs for your pork shoulder, could you do it?
2: Yeah. I would definitely. I'm sure that would push me. I'm sure that would push me, and it would be hard. But I don't think I couldn't do it. If my family wasn't getting the right level of nutrition they needed from whatever else we had, then yes. It's just weird to try. I mean, maybe this is a cop-out, but it's weird to try to apply human morality to the animal kingdom. And it gets really messy once it comes to like domesticated animals that we're raising, because there is now a slip in boundary between human responsibility and animal impact. You know, but still, animal suffering is something I think morally wrong. And I do feel a responsibility to mitigate that as much as possible.
1: Yeah.
2: Although I say that as someone, you know, who also occasionally eats meat from places that probably are not mitigating, you know, that suffering.
1: Right. And I guess this comes back, and the thing that I think is like maybe what this conversation's also about is just like what we are willing to sit with and look at. And like, and even thinking about for myself, like if I could actually know like all the suffering behind any food I eat or like even anything I buy, like would I actually want, like if I could feel it in my body, would I want to?
2: Would you want, if you could, would you want to be able to acutely experience the suffering of the animals that you eat?
1: I mean, like, no, I feel like I would kill myself in like a day.
2: No, you wouldn't want to. Right?
1: I don't think
0: but
1: I would survive
0: that. What would be
1: that.
0: The upside of that? Why would you want to be able
1: to do
0: that?
1: Well, but this is the thing, is it's like, if I really want to believe myself as like a moral being, who cares? Because I feel like we walk around saying that we care, you know? And... Mm-hmm. And I feel like if we really cared...
2: Are you having a hard time accepting the fact that we are moral hypocrites?
1: Yes.
0: I have a hard time with that, yeah.
2: Do you?
1: Yeah.
2: Get used to it. Dude, look around.
0: Yeah.
2: Seriously. I mean, it feels like there's a lot of things like that in our... If you expand your moral landscape out beyond your apartment or your house into capitalism... The clothes that we wear, the shoes that we wear, the fossil fuel usage, moral damnation awaits. And you might either become overwhelmed by the horrors of all the sort of like immoral impacts of everything you do, or you might, you know, just find that you have to give up basically everything about modern life in order to lead a blame-free life.
0: I mean, but should you not?
2: I'm not trying to be dismissive and tell you to crawl under your covers and give up. But like,
0: But then, what makes you want to try to less be a hypocrite? If you're just like, okay, we're hypocrites, it's fine. Hypocrisy is everywhere.
1: Yeah.
2: It just doesn't seem so black and white to me. I mean, I have the ideals, and they're imperfect, and I'm at times hypocritical to them. But certainly, my behavior with regard to meat is different now than it was 30 years ago. Maybe it's just like my, you know, health and family and things like that needs.
3: But I think, Sindhu, what I heard you saying was in order to carry out certain behaviors, one needs to be in denial on some level, which I heard Soren say as well. Like the denial is necessary.
2: I agree with that. I don't know if denial is necessary, but at least keeping things at a distance.
3: Yeah.
2: not feeling them, as Sindhu was putting
3: it.
0: So like if you were going to go to a like the way that they now have like calories next to everything, right?
1: Yeah.
0: Like on a restaurant menu. If they had like a suffering index.
1: Yeah.
0: And it was like every food next to it, there's like a suffering index, like 1 to 100, like how much suffering is involved here.
1: Yeah.
0: You would want to see that number.
2: I mean, I would want to see it just so I could shop around for lower numbers.
1: Yeah, right.
0: Someone should make that, right?
3: Wow.
2: Well, yeah, but like what?
0: But who? Every industry would be against it.
2: Yeah, because then wouldn't you also want like worker conditions somehow?
0: Yeah.
2: Accounted for, environmental degradation accounted for.
0: But and how would you weight those things against each other?
1: Yeah, but I think this conversation we're having right now is like it's a version of what the jury had to do. Hmm. It's something that we like generally avoid doing, and I just want to hear what that sounds like.
2: Mm-hmm.
1: I don't
2: mm-hmm.
1: know, like how is it feeling? I mean, I feel a little awkward. I mean, I feel a little like
2: awkward,
1: or not awkward, just like
0: yeah,
1: maybe awkward. Just there's this heightened social relationship thing where like I don't want to sound like I'm like bored. I grew up vegetarian, you know, like I never actually made the choice. If anything, I made the choice to start eating fish, you know, so like. Like, I don't want it to feel like a judgment thing, but I do want to just be in the question space together. What?
2: I think...
1: Do you feel judged?
2: I don't think of you as, like, weirdly judgy or moralizing or as if, like, even jokes aside, I'm being put on the hot seat or anything like that. I think you do want to judge. I'm not sure you really want to hang out in the question space. I think you want something to happen.
1: I just want something to happen.
2: Yeah. You want someone to change their mind.
3: Yeah.
2: Like, I mean, sort of like unfair, because why the hell would we do the job we do if we weren't interested in somebody having some.
1: But even like, I want to change my mind, you know? Like, I'm not making different decisions after doing this story, you know? Like, I'm kind of doing the same thing.
2: I mean, a lot of this has to do with like someone thinking like, oh, are the people 100 years from now going to look back at us the same way we look back at people who were sort of like shrugging off slavery?
1: Right.
3: Mm-hmm. Right.
2: You know, like that's the real rub here.
3: Yeah. That like we focus too much on the individual.
2: Mm.
3: And what really matters is these systems. I remember early on we were kind of talking with sociologists about how minds change and how morals shift. And Rob Weiler, who's at Stanford, his frame is that like morality changes in groups. Moral positions that might be on the fringe start to become more mainstream and gain acceptance. And it kind of feels like that's happening around the question of the way we treat animals.
2: Groups, yeah, that groups changing minds is interesting.
1: Yeah.
3: Soren, do you feel that tectonic shift happening?
2: If by tectonic you mean 3 centimeters a year,
1: yeah,
3: exactly.
2: So yeah. I used to not think about it. Now I think about it a little bit more.
3: Feels big.
0: Yeah.
2: I mean, but I don't know that that's any deep insight. But I think I'm a bad person to go to for stories of personal transformation. I wear the same shirt I was wearing in high. Like I just not feel like I've changed very much.

0: This episode was reported by Sindhu Nyanasambandan and Jay Menard and produced by Sindhu Nyanasambandan with help from Pat Walters. It was edited by Alex Neeson and Pat Walters and fact-checked by Diane A. Kelly. Special thanks to Kim Naderfane-Petersa, Nathan Pierboom, Joe Eidman, Sam Kozlov, Rachel Gross, and Alex Ayo.
1: This is KBBI AM 890 in Homer and 88.1 FM in Seward. Weather today in Homer, sunny with a high near 60. East wind 5 to 10 miles per hour, becoming west 10 to 15 miles per hour in the afternoon, gusts up to 30. Tonight, mostly clear with a low around 45. West wind 5 to 15 miles per hour, becoming south after midnight, gusts up to 30. It's 11 a.m.

This is a luscious romantic piece for quintet, rich almost to the point of decadence, full of emotion, intelligence, and virtuosity. Who wrote this, anyway? Robert Schumann? Felix Mendelssohn? Maybe Schubert? Almost sounds like Beethoven right here. Could it be one of his? Well, in fact, this was written in Paris in 1839 by composer Louise Ferranc. From APM, American Public Media, this is Performance Today. I'm Valerie Kaler. Ferranc wrote an abundance of stunning music in the 1800s, music which only in recent years has begun to get the respect and attention it has always deserved. The Piano Quintet No. 1 by Louise Ferranc ahead this hour. Louise Ferranc also wrote wonderfully for the clarinet. Here's the third movement from her trio for clarinet, cello, and piano.

The third movement from the trio for clarinet, cello, and piano by French composer Louise Ferranc. Romain Guillot played clarinet, François Salk on cello, and Brigitte Angeret at the piano. Louise Ferranc, wonderful French composer of the mid-1800s. We'll hear one of her quintets in concert coming up later this hour. From APM, American Public Media, this is Performance Today. I'm Valerie Kaler. Glad to have you along for today's musical adventures and discoveries. Let's start with some lively Schumann. Literally, the third movement of Robert Schumann's Violin Sonata No. 1 is tagged Lebhaft, which means lively, animated, vivacious. Grace Park is the violinist, Gilles von Settel, the pianist, and they gave this performance at the Music Academy of the West in Santa Barbara, California.

0: Violinist Grace Park and pianist Gilles von Sattel bring in the fireworks. That was the finale of the Sonata No. 1 in A minor by Robert Schumann, a performance at the Music Academy of the West in Santa Barbara, California, presented by Camerata Pacifica. For about 3 years in the 1850s, Robert Schumann was the municipal music director in Dusseldorf. The family was hoping this would be a stable position for him and provide a reliable income for the family. Schumann gave it the old college try, but he was kind of shy and not a very strong conductor. And it didn't help that there was a lot of absenteeism from both his orchestra and choir, and a lot of squabbling when they did show up. About a year in, he started corralling his best players into curated chamber ensembles, and he wrote a fair amount of chamber music for them, like the Violin Sonata No. 1 we just heard. In a moment, a man loses his mind over a dance, and another man loses his head as a result. 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
0: 4 years before, the Vienna Philharmonic and the Vienna State Opera allowed women to be members of their orchestras, a young woman stepped in front to conduct them. The year was 1993, the opera La Boheme by Puccini. Australian conductor Simone Young was about to enter the pit to lead the all-male orchestra at the Vienna State Opera, the first woman ever to conduct them. She was keenly aware that the moment was historic. She thought to herself, quote, "This could be the most embarrassing 2 hours of your life. They could hate you, they could work against you from the start. Or it could be the beginning of a fabulous relationship." Young also knew that whether it went horribly or wonderfully, the outcome would be the same. The glass ceiling would be shattered forever. Young decided, how bad could it be? All she needed was to do her job. She led the performance and launched a great working relationship with that orchestra. And in 2005, she became the first woman to lead the Vienna Philharmonic in concert as well. For her, these moments were really just business. Young says she's focused on her career, on continuing to serve the music over anything else. She's become well-known all over the world for her interpretation of opera giants like Richard Wagner and Richard Strauss. Here's just a taste of her leading music from the opera Salome by Strauss, The Dance of the Seven Veils. Simone Young conducting the Orchestra of the Swiss Romande in Geneva, Switzerland.

Salome dances into a frenzy, then throws herself at the feet of the king in the final moments of the Dance of the Seven Veils from the opera Salome by Richard Strauss. We heard that musical unveiling from a concert in Geneva, Switzerland. Conductor Simone Young led the orchestra of the Swiss Romande. The story of Salome is from the Bible in both the Gospel of Mark and Matthew. And the tale is dark and disturbing. There are lies and deception, a provocative dance, a rash promise, and then a cold-blooded murder. In Germany, when Strauss's opera called Salome was premiered in 1905, the piece was declared degenerate. So naturally, everybody wanted to see it. Salome was produced in 50 opera houses within 2 years. And Richard Strauss made enough money to build the mansion he and his wife lived in for the rest of their lives.

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By any measure, Louise Ferenc was a musician of great skill and great stature. She was a whiz kid at the piano, soon propelled herself into Johann Hummel's advanced placement piano class and Anton Reicha's composition class. When she got married, she and her husband toured together as performers, then launched a very successful publishing house. In her 30s, she was tapped for a permanent professorship at the Paris Conservatory. And she was a great teacher. Many of her students won the top prize at the conservatory, and tons of them went on to careers as professional musicians. And yet, she got paid less than her male colleagues. Significantly less. Half as much. For 10 years. After one of her compositions was a huge hit, she marched into the administrator's office and basically said, "Look at this. It's a hit. I'm a hit. Pay me what I'm worth." Louise Ferenc demanded equal pay, and she got it. Here's a piece Louise Ferenc wrote about a decade before that battle for equal pay, her piano quintet No. 1 from 1839.

0: French composer Louise Ferrand wrote that in 1839, her Piano Quintet No. 1. We heard it from a performance at the Colorado College Summer Music Festival. John Novacek at the piano, Andrew Wan, violin, Toby Apple played viola, more about him in just a moment, Bian Sang played the cello, Susan Cahill on the double bass. Toby Apple plays viola. He's really, really good. Toby Apple is also a chef. He spent several years running a restaurant in Santa Fe, and for a year he was the personal chef for the artist Georgia O'Keeffe. My esteemed predecessor, Fred Child, got to join him in the kitchen a few years ago, and they made a cooking video together. Fred said that something that stuck with him as he was watching Toby with a knife slicing onions paper thin ridiculously fast, it made him nervous for the fingers on Toby's left hand, which are, you know, pretty important for playing the viola. But both his viola technique and his knife technique are excellent. Dude has chops. Violist and chef Toby Apple. 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
1: 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Weather today in Homer is sunny with high near 60, east wind 5 to 10 miles per hour, becoming west 10 to 15 in the afternoon, gusts up to 30 miles per hour. Tonight, mostly clear with a low around 45, west wind 5 to 15 miles per hour, becoming south after midnight, gusts up to 30. It's 12 noon.

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1: 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And Bush Lines and Information Lines can be heard weekdays at 9 a.m. and 1 and 7 p.m. and on weekends at 10 a.m. and 1 and 7 p.m. To add or remove anything, call 907-235-7721. Now for the weather. In Homer, this afternoon, sunny with a high near 60. West wind 10 to 15 miles per hour, with gusts as high as 30 miles per hour. Tonight, mostly clear with a low around 45. West wind 5 to 15 miles per hour, becoming south after midnight. Winds could gust as high as 30 miles per hour. Friday, increasing clouds with a high near 63. Calm wind becoming southwest around 5 miles per hour in the afternoon. Friday night, a chance of rain between 1 a.m. and 4 a.m., increasing clouds with a low around 44. Southeast wind 10 to 15 miles an hour, becoming northeast after midnight. Winds could gust as high as 20 miles per hour. Over in Seward, the weather this afternoon, mostly sunny with a high near 58. Calm wind becoming southwest around 5 miles per hour. Tonight, mostly cloudy with a low around 42. Southwest wind around 5 miles per hour. On Friday, partly sunny with a high near 54. South wind 5 to 10 miles per hour. Friday night, rain likely after 1 a.m. Mostly cloudy with a low around 39. East wind 5 to 10 miles per hour. In the Seldovia District, the low tide will be at 5:55 p.m., 4.2 feet. That's the low tide, I'm sorry. The next high tide will be at 12:05. That's 18.1 feet. In the Seward District, the high tide will be at 10:46 a.m., 10.1 feet, and the low tide will be at 4:26 p.m., 2.7 feet. Now for the coastal waters forecast. Kachemak Bay, today variable wind less than 10 knots in the morning, becoming west 15 knots, gust to 25 knots in the afternoon. Seas 2 feet, building to 4 feet in the afternoon. Tonight, southwest wind 15 knots, diminishing to 10 knots after midnight, gust to 25 knots in the evening. Seas 4 feet, subsiding to 2 feet after midnight. Friday, northwest wind 10 knots, seas 2 feet. Cook Inlet, north of Calgon Island. Today, south wind 15 knots, seas 3 feet, areas of fog. Tonight, southwest wind 20 knots, seas 4 feet. Friday, southwest wind 15 knots in the morning, becoming variable less than 10 knots, seas 3 feet, subsiding to 1 in the afternoon. Cook Inlet, Calgon Island to Port Beatty today. Southwest wind 20 knots, seas 4 feet, areas of fog. Tonight, southwest wind 20 knots, seas 4 feet. Friday, southwest wind 15 knots, diminishing to 10 knots in the afternoon, seas 3 feet. In the Shelikof Strait, gale warning Friday. Today, southwest wind 15 knots, seas 3 feet, patchy fog. Tonight, variable wind 10 knots, becoming northeast 20 knots after midnight. Seas 2 feet, building to 4 feet after midnight. Friday, northeast wind 30 knots, increasing to 40 knots in the afternoon. Seas 10 feet, Barren Islands east, small craft advisory Friday. Today, southeast wind 15 knots, seas 3 feet, areas of fog. Tonight, southeast wind 20 knots, seas 3 feet. Friday, east wind 20 knots, increasing to 30 knots in the afternoon, seas 7 feet. West of Barren Islands, including Kamishak Bay, small craft advisory Friday. Today, south wind 15 knots, seas 3 feet, areas of fog. Tonight, southeast wind 20 knots, seas 5 feet. Friday, east wind 25 knots, seas 5 feet. Resurrection Bay, today, variable wind less than 10 knots becoming south, 15 knots in the afternoon, gusts to 25 knots in the afternoon, seas 3 feet. Tonight, southwest wind 10 knots in the evening becoming variable less than 10 knots, gusts to 20 knots in the evening, seas 2 feet. Friday, variable wind less than 10 knots, becoming south 10 knots in the afternoon, seas 2 feet. Cape Clear to Gore Point, out to 15 nautical miles, small craft advisory Friday. Today, variable wind 10 knots, seas 3 feet, areas of fog. Tonight, variable wind 10 knots, seas 3 feet. Friday, east wind 15 knots, increasing to 25 knots in the afternoon, seas 4 feet. I am Citizen Payne, and this is a double dose of Greenslade.

That is Curved Air with Young Mother and Backstreet Love. Before that, we heard Greenslade with What Are You Doing to Me and Sundance. We're going to continue now with Emerson, Lake, and Palmer.

0: Concert on the Lawn is coming up on Saturday, July 11th, noon to 7 p.m. at Karen Hornaday Park. 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
1: Good evening. Start off the night with one of the truly creative young groups from England. Let's welcome them on their first trip here to San Francisco, King Crimson.

Thank you very much indeed. Thank you. We seem to have a loss of power here for a sec. Is it okay? Okay.

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Enjoy.

That Shock T with John McLaughlin. We heard Mind Ecology, followed by Face to Face. And we started off with Frank Zappa, Return of the Son of Shut Up and Play Your Guitar, and also Pinocchio's Furniture. 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

thing, followed by "Someday the Sun Won't Shine for You." We started off with "Spirit," "Darkness," and "Earthshaker," and now "Rainbow."

That's Richie Blackmore's Rainbow. We heard Black Sheep of the Family, which is an old Quatermass tune. I believe I heard Chris Farlow do a cover of it as well, but that's the Rainbow version. And after that, we heard Catch the Rainbow. We're going to continue now with a song that takes me back to my school days, Stanley Clarke, School Days.

That's Stanley Clark with School Days and Quiet Afternoon. We're going to finish off the program with who else? Jeff Beck. What Mama Said.

0: This is Fresh Air. I'm Terry Gross. You may know my guest comic Josh Johnson from his comedy specials, from his popular YouTube channel in which he posts complete sets of his frequent performances at the Comedy Cellar and other clubs and gets millions of views, and from his work on The Daily Show. He's now one of the rotating anchors of the show after having been a writer and field correspondent. For several years, he toured with Trevor Noah. Johnson also has been a writer for The Tonight Show with Jimmy Fallon. He's really funny, whether it's political humor, cultural issues like his bit Drake versus Kendrick Explained for White People, or personal stories like why he's an easy target for muggers, how he's been known to faint, and why he sometimes feels like an alien and thinks he's on the spectrum. His new comedy special is called Symphony. He's added music to this special. Let's start with a clip from The Daily Show from the most recent time he anchored in April. It's about Trump's ballroom. In addition to Johnson, this includes news clips of Senator Lindsey Graham and Katie Zachariah, who's a former Department of Homeland Security spokesperson.
1: What could possibly make this thing cost so much? Like, be specific.
2: Underneath, there will be a lot of military stuff.
1: Military stuff? What military stuff? Name 10 military stuffs. I'll wait. Lindsey Graham sounds like me in fifth grade trying to convince my mom to get me an Xbox. Like, you know, they make educational games, too. Here's what I don't get. The president travels with tons of security everywhere he goes. So what problem are we trying to solve exactly?
2: The ballroom itself will avoid the dilemma of having to leave the White House grounds. He literally could have left his bedroom, walked out the back of the White House, and been at the ballroom.
1: Wait. The president needs to walk out of his bedroom into the ballroom. This feels like it's Lindsey's dream. Oh. I can see Lindsey, like, I must rise from my silk sheets and directly into the cotillion. Oh, it's a mass cotillion where I can be my truest self. This is not what a president is supposed to be focused on, unless that president is 7 years old. You know, they're writing a list like, I'm gonna have a slide that goes right from my bed to the pool. And I want a suit made out of candy so whenever I get hungry, I can just eat my shirt. But still, as good as the White House is, Trump is gonna have to leave sometimes.
3: It really does put President Trump at risk to go around Washington, D.C. like this. Mm-hmm. The president should not have to leave the White House to go to the Kennedy Center, to go to the Hilton, and venture out. People should come to him.
1: Wait. The president should have to leave his house? You don't want the leader of the free world to visit anything. Hold on. Is the president depressed?
0: Josh Johnson, welcome to Fresh Air. I think you're really funny. How much of the material do you get to write yourself when you're anchoring?
4: It varies pretty much day to day. There are sometimes you come in with the full sort of arc of the idea that you have for the show. But every day that I'm working there, I work with the writers and the EPs to shape everything that you end up seeing and hearing. So I don't really, if I'm being honest, especially from my time as a writer, writing there is so communal that I don't really think of it as like how much of the pie is like mine, because I think that it's all of ours in a way. Like, maybe that sounds like too diplomatic of an answer, but it genuinely is true. It's like when I was just writing before I was behind the desk or anything like that, you might pitch a joke that someone else has an idea for that sparks another idea. So by the time people see it that night, it's like a mishmash of three people's jokes all to become the funniest thing possible.
0: Tell me one thing that's different writing for Jimmy Fallon versus writing opening monologues for Trevor Noah or I don't know if you were still writing when Jon Stewart came back to the show.
4: Yes, I was for a bit, and then I got promoted. So I would say the biggest difference is when I was at Fallon, I was on the monologue team, and you know, you're distilling pieces of the news and everything, but you're trying to get them across in this very specific way. You know, these very short, punchy jokes. And I think that when it comes to Daily Show and writing there, I was really able to stretch out the storytelling and stretch out the idea and how you get the idea across and making the assessment of what happened a bit more universal, or coming up with an analogy that instantly makes this thing that's happening on the other side of the world easy to understand. And so I think that there was a bit more writing involved that actually got on the show when it comes to Daily Show versus, like, even if you get like if you get five jokes on the monologue, that's a huge deal. That's like that you're killing it. That means that out of this short amount of time that's the top of the show, they liked a lot of your stuff. And I think that when it comes to Daily Show and writing there, it's like, how well are you working in community with the writers around you, and how receptive are you both to ideas and also to applying what it is you want to say about a thing quickly?
0: You do a lot of comedy that's self-deprecating about how you're not muscular, you're not an alpha male. I just started having protein powder, so I thought this part was hilarious, that you bought the largest size of protein powder because you wanted to get more muscular, but it was so heavy you needed to work out just to carry it home. So I want to play one of your stories from your first album, and it's about why you're a target for getting mugged. So let's listen.
4: Okay. You're looking up at me, and you're like, this guy's been mugged. You be right. I have been mugged. I'm very muggable. I don't know what it is about me, but they just come right at me, okay? And I don't know if other dudes in the room do this, but when you see a dude coming towards you looks threatening, do you think in your head I got to take him? Because the way I can find my head is astounding. The way I fight in real life, not at all. I am a flailer, so you need to stand back because you will get slapped, probably by accident. I don't know what I'm doing. So this dude was coming towards me. He looked threatening in my head. I was like, psh. Looks like we're going to have to Jason Bourne this. I'm going to jump up in the air, do three flips. I don't do three, but we need to do what needs to be done. You know, bring my knee down his face, crack his skull, punch him in the face until he's incapacitated. That was my plan. His plan was, I'm gonna punch him in the face and take his wallet. We met up. He had a much better plan than I did. His plan was on fire. Execution, everything. Some of you guys will know about me. If you punch me hard enough in the face, I pee. So we met up, he punched me in the face, I hit the ground, started peeing right on cue, I don't disappoint, okay? But now he's trying to fit his huge muscular hand into my pocket to take my wallet, but his hand gets stuck around my wallet, it's very full with coupons, I have no money. But now his hand is stuck, but he can see the pee stain getting bigger on my pants. So now he's like, oh, oh, oh, oh. He's lifting me off the ground at this point. I weigh 125. Bah, bah, bah, bah, bah, bah, bah. Forget it. And he leaves. So who needs karate? Am I right? Oh.
0: I guess the potent lesson from that is, like, pee is a dangerous weapon.
4: Yes, everyone hates pee.
0: So how close is that to what actually happened?
4: I think the order of events is correct. Like, the way that it really happened, which I don't always like talking about because it's a lot like telling someone how a magic trick is done, because mm-hmm. then, like, you know, there's like a little less juice in it when you hear it the next time. But, like, the way that things really went is that it was all much faster than that. It was all much like, oh, my God. And then it was just over.
0: It always seems to me, it really takes a gift to tell a story like that and have people laugh and enjoy themselves and see themselves in what you're saying, as opposed to like, oh, that's so sad. He's so weak and he's such an easy target. Was it hard at first to figure out how to make people laugh as opposed to see you as a, you know, a pathetic figure because you're not strong?
4: Yeah, I mean, I think most people have an insecurity about themselves, whatever it is. Some people aren't particularly strong, or some people aren't confident in their looks, or but like one of the most connected attributes of the human condition to me is just like being flawed. I think that we gravitate towards people who have triumphant moments. It's one of the reasons we're so engaged with sports. But I also think that if we're talking like person to person, we really connect with people on their faults and their weaknesses. And I think if any fine line exists, it's that I was blessed with being able, from an early start into comedy, being likable on stage. And so obviously when people like you, they don't like when bad things happen to you. But I think the way that you overcome that is, one, you're telling the story. So no matter what you tell people, you clearly lived. Like that, like
0: that's,
4: I think,
0: right,
4: that's
0: right.
4: The,
0: yeah,
4: that's the main thing. Is
0: yeah,
4: that I'm telling you the story now, removed by years. So one, I'm over it, and then two, I must have made it out, or else this would be a hologram.
0: So, is comedy ever a useful weapon to diffuse a situation?
4: Oh, sure. I mean, that's happened countless times. I can't even think of, like, a good example. I mean, that was basically most of high school.
0: Yeah. Uh-huh.
4: Yeah.
0: Where was your high school? Like, what was your high school like?
4: My high school was a Catholic school in Alexandria, Louisiana. And, I had what I'd say were a decent amount of friends, but I think I had what is, you could almost call a maybe normal amount of like being picked on. Like I look back at it with less, I don't necessarily look back at it with a bunch of like traumatic feelings, but I definitely look back at it like, oh yeah, that wasn't good. That was pretty bad.
0: We need to take a short break here, so let me reintroduce you. If you're just joining us, my guest is Josh Johnson, and he's a really funny comic who has a new comedy special that's now streaming on HBO Max. It's called Symphony. We'll be right back. 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

0: This is Fresh Air. Let's get back to my interview with comic Josh Johnson. He's one of the rotating anchors on The Daily Show. His new comedy special, Symphony, is streaming on HBO Max. I want to play another bit that you do, and this is also from your first comedy album, I Like You, which is on Comedy Central Records. And I'm playing things from this album because I feel like this album is your This Is Who I Am album, because you talk a lot about yourself. You present this like projection for the public of your self-image. And in this, you talk about feeling like an alien.
1: I don't know what my problem is. I really don't. I'll share a secret with you guys because we're family. I don't even feel black some days. I feel like an alien that snatched a black bite and didn't do any research at all. Didn't do a thing. Didn't read a book. Didn't watch a movie. Doesn't know what Boys in the Hood is, but loves trains.
0: That is really funny. Later in the bit, you talk about how you think you're on the spectrum, the autism spectrum. What makes you think that?
2: I mean, I've thought that ever since I was a kid because of how odd everyone always said that I was, or my general, like I said before, like fixations and tendencies. I think that I've had a lot of time where, and some of this is actually probably just indicative of being alone for so much time. You know, not only am I an only child, but there were plenty of times where I didn't have like someone to play with, and so I was just like alone in my room. And you know, you get once you're allowed to get into your own head in any degree for a number of years, you probably come out of that thing with a very singular set of ideas might not be the right word, but like as soon as you sort of surface again socially, you probably seem a bit odd.
0: Are you more comfortable on stage talking to people but not having to have a conversation with them?
2: That's a good example. It's like I think that in doing a show and expressing my ideas and performing for people, I can be incredibly comfortable. But then I think one-on-one in like a group setting, it's like it's not necessarily that I shrink. I have really good conversations with people that I really cherish, and sometimes they're unexpected. Sometimes they are strangers. But I think that it's where I feel the most like disjointed sometimes, if that makes sense.
0: Mm-hmm. And I also want to get to another part of the bit that we just heard, which is that sometimes you feel like an alien who snatched a black body but didn't do the research. What makes you feel that way?
2: You know, I think as far as being out of place and a feeling, you know, there's a lot of that I felt growing up, and some of it was because of my interests and how maybe singular they felt at the time. And then it takes a while. You know, I didn't grow up with this version of the internet, so I'm from an era where it took longer to find your people. And so already being a black nerd makes you feel like an alien if you're a 90s baby. Like already that is communally now not weird at all, but for the time I grew up in, such a singular experience. I was also this black kid in a lot of white spaces a decent amount of time, and so I was already around people who not necessarily, I won't say couldn't relate to me, because it's not as if they weren't trying to, but just, you know, from our basic experiences living in the South and being a black kid around a lot of white kids in different parts of my day, I think that that's another way to feel sort of like odd man out a bit, because now I don't fulfill the expectations of some of the people around me when I'm in my neighborhood, and then I definitely don't fulfill the expectations of people who only have a frame of reference for a black person that is like through media or something. And so, yeah, it felt like I was for a number of years just like such an odd one out. And I think that I look back on that time as like a bit of a blessing, because when you're already the odd one out, then it's like, what are you going to do? You're not going to get odder, if that makes sense. So then you can you can literally just engage in the things that you care about. You can be open about your interests and everything, because you're already, quote unquote, weird just by being yourself.
0: So
2: I think that that helped.
0: What were you nerding out on?
2: It seems so commonplace now, but truly, it's like anime, puzzles. I would get fixated on certain sections of a story. Like, I would read a piece of a story over and over again, never mind, like, finishing the story. Like, there'd be a section, there'd be a chapter of a book that I thought was just, like, amazing, and I would just read that over and over again. I had like a real obsession with Legos longer than is probably average. So I definitely was like building and rebuilding and rebuilding and rebuilding over and over again with
0: what were you building?
2: I'd just build different structures, or I would I'd try to figure out how to build. I'd try to draw a thing and then figure out how to build it with the Legos, and that is not a bad thing. That's not necessarily a weird thing, but it is a thing that you start to get picked on about around 15. That is when, if you've brought the Legos to school and you are trying to finish the dragon head in front of people, you're gonna get some notes from your peers.
0: In the end of the bit that we most recently heard, you mentioned trains, that you haven't seen Boys in the Hood, but you're into trains. Like, where do trains come in?
2: I mean, it could have been trains, it could have been sharks, it could have been any number of things. But I picked trains at the time because in my mind, it flowed the best with the rest of what I was saying. So sometimes also whether it's you're writing or performing, it's like you try to pick the funniest word that also completes the idea, because I have a different joke that is of a similar sort of line of thinking, and I say sharks in that one. So I think trains literally was because it was going to be the funniest word at the end of the sentence.
0: Well, we need to take another break here, so let me reintroduce you. If you're just joining us, my guest is Josh Johnson. He's one of the rotating anchors on The Daily Show, and he has a new special streaming on HBO Max called Symphony. We'll be right back. I'm Terry Gross, and this is Fresh Air.
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0: This is Fresh Air. I'm Terry Gross. Let's get back to my interview with comic Josh Johnson. He's known for his YouTube comedy channel, on which he posts complete sets of his frequent appearances at the Comedy Cellar and other clubs, and he gets millions of views. He's also served as a writer and field correspondent on The Daily Show and is now one of the anchors. He's done several comedy specials. His new one is called Symphony, and it's streaming on HBO Max. So you grew up in Alexandria, Louisiana. Would you describe your neighborhood?
1: Yeah, so we moved a few times within Alexandria. And I look back on some of the places that we lived as, you know, obviously like not the best neighborhood, especially from the stories, if you watch my stuff or have been following me and everything. But there was a time where when my parents were still together and we were, I believe, on like Albert Street, and that was the nicest house I lived in with my parents and everything. And when they got divorced, you know, my mom and I lived with my grandmother. And then when we moved out of my grandma's house, the places were, you know, like modest and everything, but the actual neighborhoods had their troubles.
0: You want to elaborate on the troubles?
1: You know, there'd be like shootings or police calls. There'd be a decent amount of violence in the area. And, you know, I was very blessed that a lot of it passed me by in a way. Like, I didn't have to experience a deep closeness with all those things, even though I was in close proximity. And so there's definitely a lot of pain in the things that happened in the neighborhoods that I lived in, because I see so many of them as, I won't say inevitable, but like they are definitely like products of situations that people found themselves in that are much bigger than like one individual squabble with another person. You know, I think that from an early age, I had a bit of an understanding of what it means to be stripped of resources and what people will do when they don't feel like they have real options. It's very easy to say to a person who might be living on the street, oh, go get a job. And it's like, okay, sure. Logically, that is the next step. But the person saying that, are you going to give them a job? Are you going to employ them and help them get out of the situation? And even with a job, you know, I think it's lost on a lot of people how many working people are unhoused, you know? How many working people live in their car, maybe, or are just like scraping to get by. And so that was a decent amount of some of the things that I saw growing up, especially in that specific uh,

0: describing the like Montessori method. It's just we didn't have specific grades in the way that you would at your regular public school. What we had were sort of like evaluations on where we were every year at each given discipline. And so it led to what I at least think for me ended up being a deeper understanding of my strengths and weaknesses in school, because especially once I got to junior high and high school, when I just had regular grades, sometimes I would get a low grade on something that I really felt like I understood, but what I was actually failing at was like a piece of the lesson. Like for example, with algebra, it's like I was better at word problems than I was at actual equations, you know? And so I think that something like in a Montessori method would have maybe point that out a bit more specifically than just a general, like, you get a C overall because you don't grasp the whole of the thing.
1: In my experience, having interviewed a lot of comics, and I'll include you in this, are like, they're so smart and so perceptive. And like, you know, the right word to use to get a specific coloration of an emotion or an experience. And it's like, for me, like you're a comedic short story teller, you know, like you know how to build a story. So you're a very good writer. But comics don't necessarily do well in school, and they don't necessarily care about school. Did you care? Did you care about your grades? Did you care about, you know, wanting to learn? Because your parents were both teachers. Your mother was a special ed teacher, at least for a while. Your father was a teacher. I'm not sure what he taught.
0: Yeah, so my care was in the fact that I had a general understanding from a really young age that everyone was, like, putting everything into me, if that makes sense.
1: Oh, yeah, yeah.
0: And so I wanted to do well because of that. You know, I think that when it came time for me to get grades back, I cared about getting a good grade for the reasons that we've just been talking about. But I think that as far as real interests go, I'd usually only have two or three classes a year that I look back on as being, like, heavily invested in.
1: What were they?
0: So English was one of them.
1: Makes sense.
0: You know,
1: I
0: really, really loved the stories. I remember one of my teachers was going through Chaucer with us, and I just remember being so blown away that this entire world got created. Like, that was the idea of, to me, that was like the original Marvel comics almost, because it's all this world building in all of these different tales. And you know, I had, like, my grandma would read to me a lot, so I was familiar with, like, Aesop and fables and everything like that. But there was something about the Canterbury Tales that, I was just taken with. And Shakespeare as well. So English was always one of them, and then it would flip between other things. So it would be English and psychology. Like, I took a psychology class in high school, English and philosophy. I got to take a philosophy class. And so it was always English plus something.
1: Your mother was a special ed teacher, and then after neurosurgery became a librarian. What happened that required the neurosurgery?
0: So, yes, she got really sick, and the neurosurgery basically was to save her life, you know. She was in a situation where even with the surgery, they said that she wouldn't walk again, that she'd have trouble speaking, that, like, her cognitive ability would be declined and everything. And in truly, like, the work of the doctors and genuine miracles, she was completely fine. Like, she was walking soon after, you know, she was talking, like, there wasn't any issue prior, and she wasn't having the headaches that she was having before. You know, I was really young when it happened, and I was I was so genuinely horrified at the idea of losing her. And I don't even really, if I'm being honest, think about it as often. I think about how grateful I am that it all turned out so well. And I'm very grateful for her every time, you know, she comes to show, or I get to, you know,

0: get to see her. I'm always grateful. But yeah, once she became a librarian, it was just something that would be less of a strain on her. Anyone who's taught special ed knows the workload involved and just the toll it takes on even a teaching career to a degree. You know, there's like a saying that teaching 1 year of special ed is almost like teaching 5 years, you know? And she needed something that was a different pace, and so she got this job at the library, and it really benefited both of us because she would pick me up from school, and then I would just hang out at the library until it was time to go home.
1: Well, that's nice. So, you're surrounded by books you could read.
0: Easily. So it was fantastic, and it was some of my first outside of school, it was some of my first like engagement with the internet because we couldn't afford a computer. So I had to do all my schoolwork on the computer at the library. And then if I finished early, then I just had that extra time to myself on the computer in the library. And so I was surrounded by books. I was around computers. I was like in heaven.
1: Your grandmother had Alzheimer's, and you talk about this in one of your performances, that she said to you, "I know I'm losing my memory. I will never forget who you are." Because you always worried you'd go there and she'd not know who you are. You can't control your brain like that, and you can't control it, especially if you have any form of Alzheimer's or other related, you know, other form of dementia. Did she always remember you?
0: I mean, she really did until the end there. You know, I think that one thing that she did do was use every moment of being completely lucid to communicate her feelings as accurately as possible. And I think that that's why it always felt like that, even though, like, you know, like you said, sometimes maybe that genuinely wasn't the case. But I really felt like I was missing this time with her by being in college, or even after college, moving to Chicago and seeing her less. It's like it's a known thing that when you are around less, you're harder to remember when someone has dementia. And so I always worried about that day that I'd come back and she wouldn't really know who I was. But there was such a genuine excitement. She would rush to hug me. She'd rush to talk to me and catch up. And it was really like she wasn't experiencing or living with dementia whenever I was with her. And I know that that probably just means I got incredibly lucky over those last few years of being with her on some of her best days. But I also think that there's an unspoken thing around what love can do, and I think that love does defy sometimes the what is medically sound. You know, I find that sometimes you hear these stories of people who, whether it's being really sick and holding on just long enough for someone to make it back, or, you know, I know plenty of things don't work out this way, but I don't know what else to chalk it up to.
1: Mm-hmm.
0: Other than that.
1: Well, let me reintroduce you again. We have to take a break here. If you're just joining us, my guest is comic Josh Johnson. He has a new comedy special that's streaming on HBO Max. It's called Symphony. We'll be right back. This is Fresh Air.
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1: This is Fresh Air. Let's get back to my interview with comic Josh Johnson. He's one of the rotating anchors on The Daily Show, and he has a new comedy special called Symphony. It's streaming on HBO Max. When you were growing up, did you listen to a lot of comedy or watch a lot of comedy?
2: Yes, as much as I could. Like everything.
1: What made you think you should try it yourself?
2: I think just a love for it. I just really enjoyed it, and I figured, why not? Like, I had an obsession with writing, and I had an obsession with comedy, so why not try to put those two things together and just see? And then even when I was starting out and it wasn't going according to plan, like, I wasn't exactly killing every time I was going up, I still enjoyed the lesson that came out of not doing well, that I wanted to get up again.
1: What was your first time at the mic like? Do you remember any of the stories or jokes that you told?
2: So my first open mic in Chicago was like the night that I got there, like the night that I landed. And
1: That's so disorienting.
2: Yeah, but I don't know. It's like, why waste time? You know, it's like you have the chance right now. I tried to do the same thing when I moved to New York. I got to New York and immediately just went out and started going to mics and went to a show. And yeah, I think you just have to dive in. I don't remember my first sets really that well, but I definitely remember the feeling of being able to do like three that night. Like Chicago had and has so many open mics and so much comedy that I was able to do three open mics the first night because I could just take the bus, go to the next place, take the bus, go to the next place and everything. And I remember the first one went really well, and then the second one went even better, and then the third one was horrible. Like I thought I was on a real streak, and then the third one was just terrible.
1: Was it the? Do you think it was the audience's fault? Like they didn't get you?
2: No, it was me.
1: Is it you?
2: It was definitely me. And I think I will say this: I sort of walked into the third one with the confidence that I literally just landed in Chicago, and the first two went so well that like obviously the third one has to go even better. And then when I was getting nothing off of a couple of the same jokes I had done, I was like so flustered by it that it was me.
1: What did your parents and your grandmother think after having invested so much of their, you know, time and money and emotional thinking into schooling you, into sending you to the Montessori school? I don't know if they helped you pay for college, but, you know, you went to college. And now you're pursuing this really risky profession. How many people really make it as a comic? Were they wringing their hands and thinking, oh, all of that for nothing? He's throwing his life away.
2: No, they were weirdly supportive. But I will also say that I did spend my time getting real jobs, never asking them to send me money or anything like that. Never, if anything, I tried to send money back when I could, you know? And I think that I kept it under wraps enough that first maybe, what, 6-7 months or something like that, that they didn't even know. And so I don't even really think that they knew how much I was pursuing comedy until I got past at my first few clubs and started getting paid. And by then it was like, oh, okay, if this is going to be your little hobby, at least you're making a little money off of it. And as it progressed and as there was more success, I think it became harder to be like, oh, okay, well, this was a bad idea. You know what I mean? And so, you know, even my dad, like, that's one of my biggest, I don't even know how to describe it as anything but a regret, because it wasn't fully in my control, but I suppose some of it was. My dad never got to see me go up. And And he was, assumed from the time I told him I was doing comedy, he was so excited and he wanted me to succeed so much. And I think that for the most part, my family was mainly interested in giving me my best shot at being successful and able to take care of myself.
1: In college, you were studying theater with a focus on lighting design, which is very specialized. Did you already think you wanted to do comedy and this was the closest you were going to get in college?
2: That's a really good question. I think that it was the closest thing outside of actually performing, which I think would have been terrible for me at the time, that I could do that kept me close to live performance. You know, I didn't really have the ear for sound design and sound engineering, and I found that lighting really gave me that outlet where I could both be a part of the show and watch the show and help the show, but I didn't have to be on stage performing, because I think that as far as the type of acting that we were learning in college, I don't think it's something that I would have been adept at. And so I got to watch my friends who are very talented get better and better at their chosen craft. And then for me, I got to watch how the whole production comes together and gain an appreciation for it while doing something that's sort of on the side. And so, yes, to your question initially, but then when I moved to Chicago, you know, I told everyone it was to pursue lighting design, but it was really to pursue comedy.
1: So being a theater major and working in theaters doing lighting design, that must have helped you feel comfortable in comedy clubs. You were used to being in theaters, and this was even, you know, Comedy Cellar is going to be even smaller than a theater and more informal as well.
2: Yeah, I mean, it was so much less about the number and more about getting my ideas across, which I felt like I've been writing for so long, and then it just became about taking the leaps of saying what it is you want to say.
1: Josh Johnson, it's been a pleasure to talk with you. Thank you so much.
2: Thank you. I appreciate your time. Thanks so much for having me on.
1: Josh Johnson's new comedy special, Symphony, is streaming on HBO Max. After we take a short break, jazz critic Martin Johnson will review a new album by trumpeter and composer Adam O'Farrell, who's the son of musician Arturo O'Farrell. This is Fresh Air.
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1: This is Fresh Air. Trumpeter and composer Adam O'Farrell has a special set of bloodlines. His father is composer, pianist, and impresario Arturo O'Farrell, and his mother is concert pianist and educator Allison Dean. And that's not all. His grandfather is Afro-Cuban jazz pioneer Chico O'Farrell. Adam went into the family business, and despite the long shadows of his family, jazz critic Martin Johnson says he quickly established himself as one of the most important musicians of the 21st century. He's been a sideman in some of the key groups of recent vintages, and on his new recording, Elephant, at the age of 31, which is young in jazz years, he's begun mentoring the next wave of virtuosos. Martin says the future is in good hands,

The idea of a young trumpet player making his mark on the scene is one of the cherished narratives in jazz, but Adam O'Farrell is different from his predecessors. He's not a flashy player who stuns audiences with his flamboyance. Instead, he's a more introspective player whose solos insinuate themselves to listeners rather than blow them away. This, too, has a lineage. From Booker Little to Ron Miles, Adam O'Farrell's the next virtuoso on this path, and his new recording, Elephant, allows more space than any of his others to showcase his style, which occasionally employs electronic distortion, as he does here on Bebo Noah's Zara.

As is the case with many young musicians, O'Farrell is eager to integrate what he hears in other genres into his music. The beat on Eleanor's Dance here might be as germane to a nightclub as it would be to a dance studio, but the trumpeter and his band of young up-and-comers navigate like old pros.

After a decade of typically being one of the youngest members of any band, in Elephant, O'Farrell's mentoring some players younger than he, most notably pianist Yvonne Rogers, a brilliant stylist who is still new to the scene. She's capable of matching the range of styles in O'Farrell's arsenal and tangling with them in the thorny parts as they do on a section of C Triptych, which is dedicated to the great novelist Iris Murdoch. It shows that O'Farrell is as adept at matching wits with his peers and elders as he is nurturing his proteges. Elephant could be the start of a pivotal group in jazz.

Martin Johnson writes for The Wall Street Journal and Downbeat. He reviewed Adam O'Farrell's new album, Elephant. If you'd like to catch up on Fresh Air interviews you missed, like this week's interviews with actor Josh O'Connor, who's starring in the new Spielberg film, or Andrew Rannells and Josh Gad, the stars of the original Broadway cast of The Book of Mormon, or an interview about problems with this year's World Cup, check out our podcast. 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

Fresh Air's executive producer is Sam Brigger. Our technical director and engineer is Audrey Bentham. Our interviews and reviews are produced and edited by Phyllis Myers, Roberto Shorrock, Anne-Marie Baldonado, Lauren Krenzel, Teresa Madden, Monique Nazareth, Susan Yukundi, Anna Bauman, and Nico Gonzalez-Whistler. Our digital media producer is Molly C.V. Nesper. Thea Chaloner directed today's show. Our co-host is Tanya Mosley. I'm Terry Gross.

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0: 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Taking a look at the weather forecast for the Seward area tonight, mostly cloudy skies with a low around 42 degrees and southwest wind at around 5 miles per hour. For Friday, partly sunny skies and a high near 54 degrees with south wind at around 5 miles per hour. Then Friday night, rain likely after 1 a.m. with mostly cloudy skies, a low around 43 degrees and east wind 5 to 10 miles per hour. Taking a look at the tides for the Seward District, the next low tide will be at 4:26 p.m. at 2.7 feet with a high tide at 10:46 p.m. at 10.1 feet. Sunrise this morning in Seward was at 4:34 a.m. Sunset will be at 11:20 p.m. for 18 hours and 46 minutes of daylight. That's a gain of 1 minute 47 seconds from yesterday. Sunrise tomorrow will be at 4:43 a.m. It is currently 55 degrees in Seward with partly cloudy skies, 55 degrees in Homer with sunny skies, and 53 degrees in Anchorage with fair skies. Concert on the Lawn is coming up Saturday, July 11th from noon to 7 p.m. at Karen Hornaday Park. Come celebrate KBBI and our community with live music from local favorites like the Spit City Slickers, English Bay Band, and the KP Brass Band. There is also still time for vendors and volunteers to apply. It's 4 p.m.
1: Live from NPR News in Washington, I'm Ryland Barton. President Trump says he has called off new military strikes on Iran hours after threatening to escalate the war. He says a peace deal will be in place within the next few days. Trump has said several times before that the war is ending, but insists this time is different.
2: They've taken a pounding. They've taken a pounding like very few people could take. And they want to make the deal a lot more than I do. And we could have had it done the other way, I guess, but it would have taken longer.
1: Earlier today, Trump threatened major strikes and to seize control of Iran's oil and gas industries as escalating attacks pushed the Middle East closer to a full-scale war. Trump told Fox News that while he would prefer to take over Iran's Karg Island oil terminal, he wasn't sure, quote, America has the stomach for it. President Trump is floating a meeting with top AI executives to discuss how the public could share in the wealth created by the industry. NPR's Windsor Johnston reports.
3: President Trump has suggested AI companies should find ways to give back to the public, while some Democrats argue the benefits should extend beyond the companies and investors driving its development. Helen Nissenbaum, a professor at Cornell Tech, says she's not convinced that government ownership would automatically benefit the public.
4: Maybe the Treasury Department will benefit, but how does that redound to the rest of us citizens?
3: Some AI companies are raising similar concerns. OpenAI has proposed a public wealth fund tied to AI profits. Anthropic has called for policies to help workers if the technology displaces jobs on a large scale. Windsor Johnston, NPR News, Washington.
1: High inflation has not stopped U.S. households from spending. The Bank of America Institute reported credit and debit card spending was up 5.1% in May from a year earlier. NPR's Stephen Bisaha has more.
5: Even if you take gas out of the equation, spending was up 3.9%. Consumers also bought more tickets to fly, despite airfare being up 27% from last year. David Tinsley is senior economist at the Bank of America Institute, and he says the spending is continuing despite economic tailwinds from inflation.
6: Almost to a surprising extent, most consumers are weathering those.
5: But there are some tension points for lower and middle income households.
6: Their spending growth is actually running still a little bit ahead of their wage growth.
5: Meaning some consumers have to make that up in other ways, like cutting into how much they're saving or what savings they have. Stephen Bisaha, NPR News.
1: A massive UFC event is set to take over the White House's South Lawn this weekend. The temporary arena includes a towering structure of lights, speakers, and wiring called the Claw. The event celebrates President Trump's 80th birthday and the 250th anniversary of the Declaration of Independence. The National Park Service is contesting a lawsuit to block it. UFC is paying the $60 million cost. This is NPR News. The opening of a bridge across the Detroit River from Canada to the U.S. that President Trump previously threatened to block has been delayed. The Windsor-Detroit Bridge Authority says a ribbon-cutting ceremony scheduled for tomorrow has been postponed, quote, to resolve any outstanding issues. The